0: Main Calling is just ahead.
1: Live from NPR News in Washington, I'm Ryland Barton. President Trump is defending his latest financial disclosures, showing that he made more than $1 billion in crypto earnings last year. NPR's Danielle Kurtzleben reports the document shows the president has a vast array of income streams.
2: The cryptocurrency earnings include more than $500 million related to World Liberty Financial, the crypto business founded in part by Trump and his sons. It also includes more than $600 million from a company that set up a meme coin related to his inauguration. The form shows the large sums Trump took in related to properties bearing his name. He took in more than $50 million from both his golf course in Scotland and his golf course near Washington, D.C., for example. Trump products also brought in money. He took in $4.7 million from Trump watches. The president's financial disclosure document totals 927 pages. In comparison, President Biden's 2020 disclosure form was 11 pages long. Danielle Kurtzleben, NPR News, The White House.
1: A second federal judge has blocked a proposal by the U.S. Postal Service to change how it handles mail-in ballots. NPR's Hansilo Wong reports the proposal aims to carry out President Trump's executive order to restrict voting by mail.
3: So far, the U.S. Postal Service's proposal and Trump's order have not directly affected mail-in voting. But last month, USPS proposed not delivering mail-in ballots in any states that refuse to turn over their voter lists to the federal government. A federal judge in D.C. has now ruled that proposal violates an earlier settlement agreement that the Postal Service signed with the NAACP. It requires USPS to prioritize timely delivery of election mail. Last week, a federal judge in Boston blocked the Postal Service's proposal after finding that USPS has no legal authority to control mail-in voting. The judge also found that Trump's directives overstep his authority under the Constitution, which gives power to state legislatures and Congress to set federal election rules. Hansilo Wong, NPR News.
1: The U.S. Postal Service is a financial supporter of NPR. Nearly 50 million people are under extreme heat warnings in the central and eastern U.S., and the warnings will spread. NPR's Rebecca Hersher reports fans who are attending World Cup soccer matches in several cities will feel it.
4: The July 4th match in Philadelphia is shaping up to be the hottest of all, with temperatures around 100 degrees that day and high humidity that will make it feel even hotter. Matches in New Jersey, Kansas City, and Miami will all be affected by high temperatures as well. FIFA, the governing body for international soccer, did not respond to questions from NPR about whether cooling protections, such as misters and free water for fans and workers, will be available at matches this week. Heat waves are peaking at higher temperatures than in the past, and the average number of heat waves the U.S. experiences today has doubled since the 1980s because of climate change. Rebecca Hersher, NPR News.
1: The owner of AOL and other tech businesses, Bending Spoons, hit Wall Street today with a $1.7 billion initial public offering. It jumped 41% shortly after starting to trade. This is NPR. Turkey is implementing extensive security measures for next week's NATO summit, deploying thousands of police and banning public gatherings. Leaders from all 32 member states, including President Trump, are expected to gather in Ankara. The summit will focus on defense spending and the U.S. role in the alliance, as Trump has threatened to withdraw from it. As the fighting in Sudan continues, a report released today by the rights group Amnesty International claims one of the warring parties in the conflict committed crimes against humanity. Michael Koloki has more.
5: Amnesty International claims that the paramilitary group, the Rapid Support Forces, or RSF, committed murder, torture, and a number of other crimes against humanity during its campaign to seize the western Sudanese city of El Fasher between 2024 and 2025. The report says the RSF systematically attacked towns surrounding El Fasher, targeting residents as well as burning civilian infrastructure. Fighting between the RSF and the Sudanese armed forces has been going on for more than 3 years now. The UN has previously accused both warring sides of human rights violations. In all, tens of thousands of people have been killed and millions displaced. For NPR News, I'm Michael Kaluki in Nairobi.
1: Two people who climbed to the top of the Empire State Building's antenna today and unfurled a banner have been arrested. News helicopter video showed a pair dressed in black and wearing masks balancing on a ledge on top of the antenna. The banner read, "When the power of love beats the love of power, the world knows peace." They descended and were ultimately arrested. The building's management so far said only that the episode was unauthorized. This is NPR News.
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8: I'm Keith Shortall, and this is Maine Calling. The American dream, a single-family home, white picket fence, two cars in the driveway. Or does it simply mean having the freedom to be whatever you want to be? Has your idea of the American dream changed over the years? That's our topic for today. Joining me for the hour, Dr. Libby Bischoff, professor of history and university historian at the University of Southern Maine. Dr. Eric Nelson is a professor of economics at Bowdoin College. And Michael Cauvel is also at USM. He's an associate professor of economics. We invite you to join the conversation, as always. What comes to mind for you when you hear the phrase, the American dream? Send an email, talk@mainepublic.org, post a comment on Facebook or Instagram, or give us a call, the number 1-800-399-3566. Let's begin this discussion with what it means, what we mean by the American dream, with some historical context for the origins of this phrase. Libby Bischoff, by most accounts, the term American dream is attributed to someone named James Truslow Adams in a 1931 book, Epic of America. Who was Adams, and what was he saying at that time of the Great Depression?
9: Sure. Good morning. Thanks, Keith. Adams is an historian, but before he's an historian, he's actually a really successful stockbroker. So he does an MA in history at Yale. He comes up in the stock market. He makes a good amount of money. And by, you know, the early 19 teens, decides that he can leave that career and pursue what he actually wants to be as a writer and a historian. And he actually becomes a Pulitzer Prize winning historian for like a 3-volume narrative history of New England. But this book, The Epic of America, is his like 1931 attempt at a 1-volume history aimed at a really popular audience. It is a bestseller. It's on sort of 100 most important books list throughout the 1930s and 1940s. And it's interesting, he spends a lot of time defining the American dream in the book. He uses the term more than 50 times throughout the 400 pages. But I find it really interesting that he starts by defining it as what it's not. And in 1931, he says the American dream is not a dream of motor cars and high wages merely, but a dream of social order in which each man and each woman shall be able to attain to the fullest stature of which they are innately capable, and then be recognized by others for who they are, regardless of the fortuitous circumstances of birth or position. And Adams really felt that what he was trying to define as the American dream, his version, the ideals of that, not about consumption, not about attainment of status, were really being challenged in the 1920s and during the Great Depression. And so he really was wary of defining the American dream as money-making and materialistic and the extension of that really material narrative. But it wasn't material plenty that drew millions of people to the shores of America, but rather these ideals. And he pulls it, as many people do, from the Declaration of Independence, right? This notion of life, liberty, and the pursuit of happiness. And he's honest, particularly for the 1930s. He's honest about how complicated this narrative is in terms of American history, in terms that this is built on stolen land, right? That this notion of home ownership and property ownership is often against the land that was taken from the indigenous peoples throughout the early history of America and continues. So he complicates this, but he really wants people to think of this about social order and not about economics.
8: So this is very complicated. Yeah, it's lofty and thoughtful, and yet Michael Covell, how did we then get redirected away from all of that into to the white picket fence and the two cars and this steady job with the nice wage?
10: Yeah, I think it's really interesting to hear Libby say what this explicitly was not in the original conception. And I think that contrasts very heavily with how most people think about that today. And you mentioned, Keith, a question about does it represent freedom to pursue what you want or does it represent, you know, wealth attainment? And I think for economists, often those two things are more closely intertwined than others might think about it, that what income really gives us is the ability to pursue the options that we want to the most, rather than having our choices constrained. But I think most scholarly conceptions that have traced the evolution of the American dream note that really around the time of the 30s and the 40s, the ideals that Americans had about the shared dream really emphasized things like equality and justice and democracy. But over time, that morphed and became more individualistic and became more materialistic to the point that the picture of success that we envision is to live with your family in a nice home where you have a lawn that separates you from your neighbors and even a white picket fence to keep other people out. And so it became really about consumption and it became about the individual rather than the community. It's not about having strong community bonds or helping others or doing meaningful work, but rather to work as hard as you can so that you can consume as much as you can. And I think this really became the favored interpretation at the height of the Cold War, really as a way to signal the superiority of free market capitalism over other competing types of economic and social systems.
8: Yeah, so Eric Nelson, what it becomes is this focus on the individual. If you work hard, you can, you know, climb past the others. It's Darwinian almost, I guess, in terms of, you know, clawing your way to the top or social climbing. That sounds like an extreme version of this. But is that the tension that lies within?
11: Sure. So I teach a couple of classes where my students work with the data and statistics behind this more kind of modern individualistic definition of the American dream. And so, you know, I can get a little into what's been happening over the past 40 or 50 years, you know, given this definition of the new, more modern definition of the American dream. And what my students and I find is that if you were born in 1940, there was a 90% probability that you would out-earn your parents. So with this new modern definition of the American dream, 90% of people born in 1940 were achieving the American dream. Now, more recent data, though, has pointed out that people born in the early 1980s, they're only about 50% likely to out-earn their parents. But I do think there is some nuance, even with the more modern definition of the American dream, where we're not necessarily concerned about what's called absolute achievement of the American dream, whether you out-earn your parents. Because if your parents made $500,000 and you make $450,000, you know, you're achieving the American dream, even though you're not out-earning your parents. So what has become more of the kind of the focus of economists recently and policymakers is what we would call maybe achieving the relative American dream. So what's the probability that a person born in a kind of the bottom fifth of the income distribution would be able to make it to at least middle class or at least to, or even, you know, higher into the top fifth of the income distribution? And that likelihood has been diminishing over the last 30 or 40 or 50 years. And there's a whole host of reasons that we can get into, but that's kind of where, you know, where my students and I have been doing some research in the last couple of years.
8: Yeah, and we definitely want to get into this discussion about maybe rethinking the American dream for the future generations. Maybe they're already doing it on their own and don't need our help. Eric, you're talking about the changes. There's a study I just read about this morning out of Harvard that suggests that what America experienced in the post-war decades of the home ownership surging to 20 points in a single generation, and the growth of the middle class was actually not, the argument is, it's not a natural feature of the capitalist economy. It happened because of a set of specific and unrepeatable subsidies of and historical conditions that we could not recreate. And it lists, you know, the GI Bill, union wages, mortgage guarantees, all of that. I'll open it to anyone. That really suggests
11: what is
8: that
11: unique about.
8: Yeah, go ahead, Eric.
11: What's unique about the immediate post-war era is that the economic growth that occurred then was widely shared. It was shared at to a degree that it hadn't been before, nor has it been since. And you mentioned there were a couple of, you know, the GI Bill, and there were some other, you know, policy. And it was just also manufacturing was so important to the U.S. economy. And manufacturing was a great way for someone who was born in a poor household to achieve middle class. So, yes, there were some very unique conditions that existed right after the war. And that, you know, since the manufacturing base has declined since the 1980s, it's hollowed out due, you know, to various reasons. It's been a lot of that process, that economic growth that we experience in this country is not as shared equally as it was post-war.
8: And does that begin with the globalization, the shift, the movement of manufacturing overseas, Michael Cauble, is that the beginning of the change?
10: I think there's a lot of factors that are really interrelated here, and economists and others who have studied these things have a really difficult time separating them because there are so many trends in our restructuring of our economic system that occur around the same time. We have definitely offshoring and globalization that leads to deindustrialization, so a very dramatic drop in the percentage of our economic activity and our jobs that are manufacturing rather than service providing. We also see growth in financialization. Our economy becomes more heavily intertwined with the financial sector and financial systems, and we see declining union rates, and all of these things are really occurring around the same time. And so typically we would point to the late 70s and 1980s as periods where we're really starting to see a reversal of that trend of falling income inequality, where we are sharing the gains of our economic success more broadly. That starts to reverse. We also start to see that our growth becomes less dynamic. And so all of these things are really occurring around the same time, and it becomes hard to separate what causes what and what is the impetus.
8: Libby, go ahead.
9: I don't want to also lose sight of a lot of the cultural shifts that kind of make and remake this narrative. I mean, I would argue in many ways that each generation remakes the narrative of what the American dream is. And so much of that is fed through the growth of popular culture. And one of the things you see during the Cold War and this emphasis on the nuclear family, you have a massive housing shortage. When the GIs are coming back from war, you have all of these women who have left the home and been brought into the workforce in droves by the hundreds of thousands in new ways. And you have these shifting social tensions, right? Like, if the dream is also partially about political participation, by the 1940s, women have only been able to vote for 20 years. And I think that access of the GI Bill that not only opens up all of these mortgage loans to certain neighborhoods for certain types of families, often depending on your race, but also this wide access to education. And I'm hoping something that we think a little bit more about today in terms of the American dream is how much of that is also realized by public education and people's access to that public education, both K through 12 and undergraduate, because you have tens and hundreds of thousands of people who would not have gone to college before World War II, coming back from the war, going to college, and having access to different types of jobs and manufacturing as well. So the culture is feeding this too. And part of that white picket fence narrative is so much a television narrative, which also comes into play in the 1950s, of constantly seeing this notion of here's what the TV families have, here's what this should be, even if it's not the reality that most people are living.
8: I want to plug our programming, but also make a point in the conversation. PBS will air a documentary tomorrow at 8 p.m. on the World Channel called Amerigo, The Search for the American Dream, for which I believe 1,000 Americans were interviewed. I don't think they all made the film, but they were asked to describe the American dream. They often, as expected, go to the visual icon of the house with the white picket fence. It's part of the list of the checkoff list. But many interviewed also said that the American dream died a long time ago, or described it as a joke. I guess, Libby, I'll go back to you here on this. What is your sense based upon your own scan of the world here about how Americans feel about their own dream?
9: I watched that documentary, actually. Can recommend. It's wonderful. It's also streaming on MPBN and in PBS. And one of the reasons I thought it was so interesting is because of the diversity of voices. And one of the things that the points that emerges out of this documentary is this notion that today the people who are most likely to subscribe to the notion of the American dream that we've been talking about are first generation immigrants and millionaires that still kind of deeply believe in this ability. And I think, you know, as I scan, and particularly as I teach where I do, you know, at a public comprehensive university, one of the things we see people struggle with all the time is this notion that you're fed, you know, growing up, depending on your socioeconomic class and your access to these sorts of things, is that this attainment is for everybody. Anyone can achieve the American dream. If you just do X, Y, and Z things, it's very prescriptive. And I think the reality for people growing up post 9/11, post economic and housing crash and crisis of 2008, COVID, is very much, we've been told we can access this, but it doesn't feel accessible. I'm 31 years old, I'm living with my parents, I can't make rent, even working 2 to 3 jobs. And so I think it's really disheartening, right, for so many people today, economically, to see this and to have been fed this, spoon-fed this dream in their education, in their culture, right, in everything that's surrounding them. And then at every turn in trying to achieve it, not being able to. And in that documentary, nearly every single person under 40 is saying, I can't afford a house. I don't think I'll ever be able to buy a house. And it was striking to me how much buying a house was part of this narrative.
8: Right. All right. We're going to take a quick break. We come back. We'll talk more about the American dream, and we want you to join the conversation. The number is 1-800-399-3566. This is Maine Calling. We'll be right back.
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8: Welcome back. This is Maine Calling. I'm Keith Shortall. Today on the program, we're exploring the meaning of the American dream. Joining me, Eric Nelson, professor of economics at Bowdoin College, Libby Bischoff, professor of history at the University of Southern Maine, and Michael Cauvel is an associate professor of economics also at USM. 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Eric Nelson, maybe an academic question here, but just testing the American dream, how possible

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1: They're, you know, achieving the dream in a relative sense versus an absolute sense. So can all Americans have a, you know, a decent shelter, you know, have decent nutrition, et cetera? Yes, I would assume that that's something that we could strive for and actually get. But yeah, there's some of the things that have emerged recently in this kind of in the data behind this is that where you grow up really matters and your ability to achieve the dream or not. And again, when I say achieve the dream, I mean to have a, you know, what we would call maybe a middle class life. And it appears more and more that the places you grow up have a huge impact on whether you're able to do this or not. Even if you do the things that, you know, we suggest get you towards that dream, you know, doing well in school, working hard, you know, doing the best you can. So I do think that a lot of Americans don't realize how important kind of the background that you grow up in has in your ability to achieve the dream.
2: Yeah, this of course is a big the phrase is bandied about in politics all of the time. Most recently, we were hearing progressives tapping into this notion that billionaires have rigged the system against the middle class, Bernie Sanders et al., to the detriment of the middle class. But I want to play a clip from another politician at the other end of the political spectrum. This is then-candidate Donald Trump in 2015 in his run for presidency. Chris, if we could roll that tape, please.
3: Sadly, the American dream is dead.
4: Bring it back.
3: But if I get elected president, I will bring it back bigger and better and stronger than ever before, and we will make America great again. Thank you. Thank you very much. Thank you.
2: So this, the American dream here is at the very foundation of his vision of the MAGA movement. I don't have a question to follow up on any thoughts that you have. Yeah, Eric.
1: Yeah, I'll say one thing on that. So the problem is, I think, and Libby kind of alluded to this a little bit earlier, that a lot of the things that we consume that presumably get us towards achieving the American dream have become much more expensive, or the kind of the foundations of the American dream have become riskier. So, for example, in 2024, this was the latest statistic, owning a home was 47% costlier than renting. The relative difference between owning a home and renting have never been higher than that. So, for example, if you pay $20,000 a year in rent, a homeowner is paying $30,000 a year in mortgage, right? Because that's about a 47% difference. So that is, you know, even though there's, you know, all politicians want people under their watch to achieve the dream, if, you know, politicians, individual presidents, for example, can't control the price of housing, or, for example, pensions basically no longer are offered to our younger workers, and all saving for retirement is done through 401ks, and those are much riskier than, you know, guaranteed pensions. So the idea of being able to achieve the dream moving forward has got to also, we have to consider the cost of things and the risk that we take on to achieve that. And, you know, that's just really difficult for an individual president to control.
5: Let's, I think you could do that, Keith. Oh, yeah. Sorry, just Keith, with no, like sound ahead. Bites, like, you know, when Trump was running for office the first time, right? Which is, I think, when that clip came from, right? The first
2: yes.
5: run. 2015. I mean, you could go back to Reagan, you could go back to Clinton, to Bush. I think you could find sound bites of nearly every American politician calling on this notion of the American dream and its relative status and how they're going to impact it one way or another.

0: another. I find that really interesting as like a cultural touchstone. Mike, go ahead, jump in.
1: Yeah, I think it's really interesting, right, that the terminology here, it's the American dream. It's not the American promise, certainly not the American reality. And we can talk about how it's perhaps become harder to achieve in some ways, but it's also never been the case that it was always easily achievable. There have always been big issues. There have always been people who've been left out. There have always been, cultural representations, not just of this is the dream that we should have, but also how difficult it is to achieve. I think about The Death of the Salesman, the Arthur Miller play from 1949, that is really, in many ways, the era that we think about as being the height of the American dream. The post-war period, we see the kind of rise of consumer products and all of these other things. But even then, there are people who are talking about and reflecting on how difficult it is to get ahead, even if you work as hard as possible.
2: Let's bring in Jamie from Portland. Hi, Jamie. Welcome to the program.
3: Well, I'm sorry to sound a little bit more ethereal here, but maybe I can just take the dream as a not so much of an endpoint, but an opportunity to try and to try to fail and not to be stopped from aspiring to other things in life. I know that I don't know systems like the caste system in India, but to be slotted and say that you're in a not to go down any other roads other than to say that I'm throwing out income and privilege and how people can get to their picket fence, so to speak, but first and foremost is a chance to succeed. And so that to me, I think, is the ultimate dream, is not to be stopped. If you're stopped from doing that, it can feel pretty dark. Folks, I'll leave it there.
2: Yeah. Okay, Jamie, thank you. Any comments? Yeah, first, Michael?
1: Yeah, I would say that I think there's a lot of truth in what Jamie said, and really the root of the American dream in some ways, and this idea of social mobility and all of these things, stems from the fact that America, in its founding, was a country without, a landed aristocracy, where you did not have inherited titles, where you were not consigned to a particular station in life just by virtue of your birth. But we have had opportunity. But I think the other point I would add is that over time, the degree to which people are rewarded for their hard work, the degree to which America truly is a meritocracy, has changed pretty dramatically, to the point that now I think somebody who's born to the bottom 20% in terms of their parents' income is four times more likely to stay at the bottom than to rise to the top. So there are real questions about the degree to which we do reward people for working hard and pursuing their dreams. And in many ways, these are things that we can control with the policies and the systems and the institutions that we put in place.
0: Yep. It was interesting, the caller, in terms of the notion, I think, that he was bringing up of like the ability to dream, the ability to aspire, the ability to strive is really important. And I think the loss of faith in one's ability to attain whatever version of the dream you ascribe to or think it's not even possible, and that loss of the ability to dream, I think, is also really significant. I've been thinking about, since you asked me to be on, Langston Hughes has this wonderful poem from the Harlem Renaissance that's "What Happens to a Dream Deferred." And I've been thinking about that a lot in the context of the American dream. Like, what if, if we all don't have the ability for the same type of striving, why do some people have to wait longer to realize it than others? Why are there roadblocks in the way for others? King literally called on the American dream in his 1963 "I Have a Dream" speech, but it's like making real the promises of the Declaration and the founding and racial equality. And until you get that, like, no one can achieve the pinnacle of the dream. So I agree with the caller, like, keeping that aspiration is really important. The thing I worry about in 2026 is how much of that is drying up and deferring for people, and they're losing that ability to dream and to hope, because the reality makes it seem like it's not possible.
2: What do you make as economists, not political pundits, but as economists, what do you make of this charge that billionaires are to blame for pulling the rug out from under the middle class and keeping us from our dream?
4: Well, you can, you know, so again, when you look at the upper end of the income distribution, and we do see that the upper end of the income distribution, their wealth is growing very, very quickly. So, you know, for the American dream aspect, though, we have to ask what's happening at, like, for example, the bottom fifth or the bottom half of the distribution. What's happening to their ability to have a decent life as they grow up? So, you know, to the extent that, so that's a different question, right? Now, you could say that they're intertwined in the sense that if the economy is geared towards rewarding the top fifth, then it's probably not trickling down to like the bottom fifth of the distribution. But so you know, concentrating on the top fifth is in and of itself is not necessarily, you know, the fact that they're growing really quickly is not necessarily a sign that the dream is dying for those in the bottom half or the bottom fifth. But, you know, if the economy is geared towards only rewarding those in the top fifth, then it, you know, is probably problematic for the dream for the larger group of Americans.
2: Yeah. The other part of this idea, not only that you can, once you're here, that you can make a better life for yourself and for your children with hard work, but that you can come here from somewhere else. You know, I think Ronald Reagan said, you know, you can move to Japan, but you're not going to become Japanese. Anyone can move to America and become American, an American. And now that also, though, is under intense scrutiny. Who can come here? Who here is allowed to pursue those dreams? Is that not also a part of what Americans are feeling about the American dream that they have, that they were introduced to?
1: I think right. And I would say that in many ways, these things are intertwined. This idea about what we dream of as those who are born here and what we dream of for those who immigrate here is that no matter who you are, that if you work hard, you can achieve a good, happy life, a good, stable economic life, free from worry about poverty and other things like that. And I think in many ways, we haven't always delivered on that dream, but we have shared that dream more than we, I think, currently do. Perhaps Libby can speak more to that. But I often ask my students in class on the first day, what do you think of the current state of the American economy? Is it healthy? Is it not? And many students who are born here are talking about, oh, it was so much better for my parents' generation than for mine. And then I have students who are refugees who say, what are you all talking about? This place is amazing. Because I came from a war-torn country where no matter what, I, you know, didn't know where my next meal was coming from. Mm-hmm. And things are so much better here. So I think those different perspectives are always important to consider.
4: And I think actually that drives some of the discontent, I guess, amongst Americans who have been here for a while. They view sometimes a lot of people will view the American dream as a zero-sum game. So if someone else is achieving the dream, someone can't be achieving the dream, like you spoke to earlier, Keith. So I do think there's some of that idea that if immigrants are coming here and they're achieving the dream, that means there's a certain number of people who have been here for a long time that are not achieving the dream. Now, again, as an economist, I would say that that is not the case at all. Economic growth can be shared amongst the populace, like it was in the 1940s. You know, if we can achieve, if we probably adopt certain policies. Now, what those policies are is a bit beyond me and what I've looked at. But
2: yeah, we'll take a quick break. And when we come back, we want to shift to this idea of redefining, rethinking the American dream. The number to join the conversation, 1-800-399-356. This is Maine Calling. We'll be right back.
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6: Hi, I'm Chris Howden. Canadians have competed in the Eurovision Song Contest before, including a young Celine Dion in 1988, but now Canada will be officially entering the 71st edition of the event next year. Matty McLean is a Eurovision superfan and podcaster. He's been campaigning for Canada to compete for a long time. Now that it's happening, he says, it's as exciting as it is surreal. That's coming up on As It Happens.
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2: Welcome back. This is Maine Calling. I'm Keith Shortall. Today, we're talking about the American dream, what it's meant in the past, and what it may mean going forward. My guests, USM economist Michael Covell, USM historian Libby Bischoff, and Bowdoin economist Eric Nelson, share your comments and questions. Email us at talk@mainepublic.org. You can also post on Facebook or Instagram or give us a call. The number 1-800-399-3566. We will go to Diane in a moment. But as we begin this shift toward revisioning the American dream, I think about what the next generation has gone through already. We mentioned the pandemic. They're facing the uncertainty around climate change and the technological uncertainties around AI and what that means for what people will do for work going forward. These are major questions, and I wonder if it will have automatically then made them think about what it is they see as the American dream. Libby, I'll start with you.
0: Sure. And I think we're always called upon to rethink these notions every time there's a major anniversary, like America 250, like the bicentennial, like the centennial. I was sitting down for dinner with my 14-year-old last night and talking to him about this. And he was talking about AI and all of these challenges. And, you know, what does this even all mean anymore to someone who's 14 years old and growing up in the face of this? And one of the things we talked about is this notion of the ways in which people are starting to re-realize the importance of community and local and like where change is actually possible and how people can get involved in making life better for their neighbors around them. A big part of the documentary Amerigo features people on cell phones all the time and talks about the ways in which technology and the internet and social media have made us more isolated and alone. So for me, as I'm rethinking this and thinking about the possibilities of what this dream might mean, it's not so much the achievement of the individual, but it's thinking a lot more about community and reconnection and what it means to be a good neighbor in every sense of that word, in looking out for one another and to physically reconnect in an age where we are supposedly more connected than ever via technology. But human interaction is so challenged. So for me, that's what's top of mind.
2: Yeah, Eric Nelson, you said you talk about this a lot in your classes.
4: So it is interesting. In 2008, college grads earned twice as much as high school grads, but recently that has only gone that kind of above and beyond earning power is two-thirds, right? So it's not twice as much. It's only about 67%. So we do see that the premium to college education versus high school education is declining. So, and to the extent that, you know, entrepreneurs will be able to create businesses using AI without any college degree, it is an interesting question of how important a college degree will be moving forward, especially if some of the tasks that college degrees were, you know, used for in the past, like accounting, et cetera, are done by AI. You know, where does the high valued work come from? Are we going to see a switch to the trades where you know, electricians, et cetera, are actually the ones who are most likely to earn more than their parents or be able to achieve the middle, you know, kind of the middle class. So it is an interesting, you know, I have a son who's 18, and I do worry too about, you know, how, what kind of work can he do in the future when so much of the kind of the, you know, computer-based work and the a lot of the kind of white-collar work could be potentially, to some extent, replaced by large language models.
2: Let's go to Diane, who is calling from Chibeague Island. Hi, Diane. Welcome.
7: Thank you. Yes, I would just like to bring up a couple of things I learned in college courses, and I was interested in history and also public policy. So one course I took was actually business and public policy. And it was, I learned just a couple of tenets that I'll never forget. Primarily that basically in as much as new Americans had thrown off George III and you know, rejected that kind of caste system, they just really wanted nothing from government, and basically business kind of took a foothold. And then I guess the government really had to play catch up finally. But so it was just kind of cleaning the streets from horse manure. That was the what the new Americans were kind of thinking was valuable, but then they just did not want to be interfered with economically. And then the other thing I remember having learned was that John Adams actually was very disheartened following the revolution and, you know, the new freedoms realized by American citizens, in as much as he was thinking that they were just going to be thrilled about all their political freedoms. And really, when he went amongst his neighbors and the community he lived in and that, he just kind of found that they were more interested in economic freedom than they were in the square, the common ground that you could find there. And it was just money grubbing primarily. So I thought there was kind of an intersection between these two things, you know, regulatory stuff, and then also just this business of business, you know.
2: Yeah. Diane, thank you very much for your call. Any thoughts from the group? That's okay. Okay, let's go. Let's bring in another call. I want to bring in a few calls here, which have been building up here. We have Lee calling from Bridgeton. Hi, Lee. Welcome.
8: Hi. I just have a few comments. Remember, we're living in a country that still has a federal minimum wage of just over $7, and no wonder people really can't get ahead. The size of houses that are being constructed compared to the size of houses that were built in the 50s and 60s, you know, 3-4 bedrooms and baths accompany them. Those are designed to be built for people with lots and lots of money. They're not houses that are, you know, to get in for your first time. The size of automobiles, the same thing has happened there. These huge, gigantic, expensive $50,000 trucks. So the options, you know, become more frustrating. Usury fees, the cost of borrowing money. And I just got a notice the other day that if I make a payment late, it's now $41, plus the fact that I have to pay the extra interest. And the last thing I would bring up is the cost of health care that is a for-profit mode. So all of these things greatly impede the ability of people in our country to move forward and move into the middle class. Thank you.
2: It's also, I did want to bring this up, that there is a way maybe that this, the future generations will not want to live in a giant house and maintain a giant house, have a big car that might consume a lot of gas or electricity, and, you know, they want to be more sort of live job to job, live by have more adventure. Maybe that's more of a priority than the stable, steady income with the giant anchor house. Yeah, Michael.
1: Yeah, I think that's really interesting. And I would also point to the notion that maybe our shared vision, this American dream, is in some ways responsible for the things that we think we want. We're told that what the picture of success is, it's to have a large house and to have a car, multiple cars and large cars, and to have a lot of money, rather than to have, you know, a really interesting job, a really interesting life, to have meaningful connections with people around you. So if we're thinking about perhaps redefining the American dream, maybe we can try and do that in a way that kind of urges people to pursue the types of things not only that might make them happy, and that research on what makes people happy shows does make them happy, but also what's going to improve the lives of those around them and to improve our communities and our society.
4: And speaking to the future, it is true that the average American household size is falling due to decreases in fertility. So it could be that, you know, younger people today, as they grow up, they are interested in smaller homes, smaller cars, just because they don't have as many kids. And so they don't need these larger suburban homes. So I wouldn't be surprised to see that there are more construction of smaller homes. And some car companies have expressed over the last year or so some regret in abandoning some of those smaller cars that they used to build for $25,000-$30,000. So we may see, you know, this is, I guess, the great thing about capitalism. Supposedly the producers will respond to changes in household size and changes in the ability to consume due to constrained incomes and, you know, start producing smaller and cheaper options.
2: There's also a lot of conversation about creating car-free communities, being able to walk to where you want to go to be able to connect with other people. This is actually really desirable for a lot of people. So being isolated in a house in the suburbs that you need a car to get to and from is in fact not the American dream for them. And I just wonder how our lives evolve in terms of these new infrastructures based upon, I mean, it's a big topic and we only have 5 minutes left, but some of this may be decided for us and we may adopt the changes in that way.
0: And some of this, we are living with the ramifications of different choices, right? So like, if you look at how South Portland is and you look at the mall and the airport and all of those things, that isn't accidental. That's a product of 1940s, 1950s consumer culture shift, the building of highways. So there were all these transportation decisions made at the local, state, and federal levels in the 1950s that totally affect how we live today. I'm a 19th century cultural historian. It's 1909. I go anywhere in Maine, I'm gonna hop on a trolley or a train and get nearly anywhere else. And you don't have that same kind of mobility because the emphasis was on cars and travel. And so you get the actual, not just the decline of rail, but like taking away those options for this very public form of transportation. So I think people in the 21st century forget a lot how much choice people in the 19th and 20th century made and how much action they took to change the structure of where they were living and what it looked like, and that we also can do that in maybe more sustainable ways, in maybe ways that aren't tearing apart neighborhoods or like doing this in a way that's discriminatory, right? But these are all products of choices that people made and that can be made again and again and again over time. I mean, otherwise historians wouldn't have anything to study.
2: We've got 1 minute left. Robert, if you can be quick, we'll bring you in. Welcome. From Robert from Belfast.
9: Yeah, fellas, thanks. Thanks. Nice program. Listen, a big problem here is expectations, too. We come mostly from Europe and from other places. And expectations for Europeans 100, 200, 300 years ago in feudal society didn't include owning a home at all. That was just a dream. And when they came here, those expectations were sort of increased because of the opportunities, but there's a big problem with that too. So different places, different immigrants, different expectations are part of it, too. Thanks for what you're doing.
2: Thank you, and thanks for being brief there, Robert. We are, unfortunately, out of time. We could go and we could talk about this for many, many more hours. So I want to thank you all for joining us here today. Eric Nelson is a professor of economics at Bowdoin College. Michael Cauvel is an associate professor of economics at the University of Southern Maine. And Libby Bischoff is also with USM, where she is a professor of history. Today's sound engineer was Chris Bridges. Maine Calling is produced by Jonathan Smith and Cindy Hahn. Tomorrow on the program, Summer Gardening Advice. I'm Keith Shortall, and you've been listening to Maine Calling on Maine Public Radio.

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1: Iran's oil exports have been under sanctions for decades. Now, as part of an interim agreement, the U.S. has lifted those sanctions temporarily. Some energy experts are surprised.
2: This would be a win for its new leadership. It's a win for the Revolutionary Guard.
1: What does it mean for Iran? 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
3: Hello, I'm Neil Kirksall.
4: And I'm Chris Howden. Coming up on As It Happens.
3: On renewable energy, the deadline to renew the USMCA has come and gone. The US, Canada, and Mexico will now head to the negotiating table for an annual review of that free trade deal. A member of Canada's advisory team says she takes some comfort in the fact the Trump administration wants to keep talking.
4: And brand new song and dance. Canada will officially compete at the over-the-top campy competition known as Eurovision. Our guest says that is partly a political move to distance Canada from the U.S., but mostly, it's just the best.
3: Those stories and more coming up for you on the Wednesday edition of As It Happens.

0: Today is a big day that marks another big day. It is Canada Day, and it's the CUSMA review deadline. July 1st, 2026 is the day set out in Canada's trade deal with the U.S. and Mexico for each country to say whether it wants to extend the agreement past its expiry date in 2036. Canada and Mexico were already on board with a 16-year extension. But today, after a virtual meeting with his trade counterparts, U.S. Trade Representative Jameson Greer officially confirmed what most were expecting, that the U.S. does not agree to renew the deal in its current form. Lisa Raitt is a former deputy leader of the Conservative Party of Canada. She's also a member of the Advisory Committee on Canada-U.S. Economic Relations, which was assembled by the Prime Minister ahead of the CUSMA review. We reached Ms. Raitt in Moffat, Ontario.
1: Lisa Raitt, given everything we've already heard from this U.S. administration, this decision is not a surprise, certainly. But what kind of tone do you think this decision sets for the upcoming negotiations?
2: I don't think it changes the tone. I think that it had been telegraphed pretty clearly by the administration in the past number of months that they were not in a stage where they wanted to actually go ahead and say, yes, we would like to extend this for another 6 years beyond the date that we already have. I understand, you know, their point of view. If they take a look at it from a leverage, they want some changes to CUSMA, and it's still something that's being negotiated. What I liked about the statement is the fact that they said that they're going to continue to talk.
1: So you're reading between those lines, as one has to at this stage, anyway. But have you heard or read anything else, or have you heard anything in the conversations that you're having behind the scenes that leads you to believe the United States wants a fair agreement at the end of this?
2: Oh, I do. Oh, for sure. I think, first of all, I think that there's a lot of folks in the United States who are making it clear to the administration how important CUSMA is. And I guess I say that because if it wasn't the case, then this administration probably would seek to tear the whole thing up anyway. You know, forget about whether or not it's legal or not. It's just something that they would be seen predisposed to do, and they haven't. And that's because I think Americans are telling their administrators and they're telling their politicians, this is a really important deal for not only Canada and Mexico, it's also an important deal for us and for our economy. And like every other country in the world right now, the Americans as well are really seized with affordability and prices that are higher than what their public is used to. So anything that has to do with potentially harming the economy, I think the Americans are going to shy away from. So no, I think the point has been really made that CUSMA is important for all the nations, including the United States, and it's something that should be renewed. The administration wants to make improvements for themselves, and that's probably why we're in this limbo that we're in right now. Mm-hmm.
1: Just to remind our listeners, Canada, Mexico, and the U.S. can agree to an extension at any point after today. They could also withdraw from the deal with 6 months' notice. When do you think the U.S. might start to clearly state what it actually does want to do?
2: Yeah, you mentioned about the 6 months' notice. This isn't something that I've been briefed on by the Canadian government or any officials, but what I have read from the United States is there is a question as to whether or not the administration can actually, of them own, be able to cancel and give 6 months' notice, or is that a power of Congress? And it would probably be something that would be litigated fairly quickly. So why would the president want to give up that leverage? It's much better for him to threaten that he's going to, you know, sign off on this 6 months than it is to actually execute on it, because that question will get solved very quickly by a court in the United States. So I'm not as worried about the 6 month kind of we're tearing it all up and we're giving you notice that we're walking away. What I am concerned about from a Canadian point of view is the fact that the United States has placed tariffs on Canadian steel and on softwood lumber and on aluminum, and threatening to do so on auto parts as well. And those things really do impact our economy. And he was doing it under the guise of national security problems or issues that he has with us. As a result, you can understand why we're at the table trying to listen to what the Americans have at issue with respect to CUSMA.
1: Canada's former chief negotiator said publicly at a talk on Monday that he doesn't expect any sort of deal with Washington on this before the fall, before the U.S. midterms. Does that line up with what you're sensing and thinking?
2: Probably, yeah. It's going to be really much down to their timing. And when I say their timing, it really does come down to whether the president wants to dispose of the issue or not dispose of the issue. Going into the midterms, I also think that Canadians should not be putting some kind of misplaced hope in a new administration or a difference in terms of whether or not the Democrats control the House or they control the Senate as being something that's going to save us from the current negotiations. I don't think it does. And the reason being is that even if the House changes hands, for example, the Democrats are equally seized with affordable living, and those will be they'll have a list of items that they want to tackle first, and it may not be tackling what we're concerned about right now.
1: What would you say to business owners who are listening, who are still worried that even when things are hashed out, that a renewal will come at the expense of Canadian businesses, that there will be huge concessions to the U.S.?
2: Yeah. I think you have to look at it in two different paths. You have those businesses that are covered by CUSMA who are enjoying the benefits of it, and they know that they're going to have 10 years. At least I think they should have comfort that there's going to be 10 years because, as I said, I don't see a risk right at the moment with respect to the United States walking away from the free trade deal in totality. They're not prepared to give us extra time tacked on to the end of the deal that we currently have. And that's basically the decision that was made today, July 1st. But then you have the other businesses who are getting hit by these tariffs. And I think they are in a very different point of view. On one side, the CUSMA ones are saying, we want to get the best deal possible. You can take your time. But the steel, aluminum, and softwood lumber folks are saying, I don't know how much time we can hang on, guys. Like these are serious issues for our businesses. So there is a fine balance with respect to the two types of industries that we have, depending upon which part of the American agenda we sit under.
1: Lisa Raitt, I appreciate this. Thanks for coming back on the show.
2: Oh, it's my pleasure. Thank you.
0: Lisa Raitt is a member of the Advisory Committee on Canada-U.S. Economic Relations and a former deputy leader of the Conservative Party of Canada. We reached her in Moffat, Ontario.

0: For most of Canada, July 1st is a celebration, but in Newfoundland and Labrador, it has another, more solemn meaning. In the province, July 1st is also known as Memorial Day. It marks the anniversary of the Battle of Beaumont Hamel, the First World War battle that effectively wiped out the Newfoundland Regiment. 800 soldiers with that regiment went into battle that morning in France. Just 68 answered roll call the next day. The entire battle lasted about 30 minutes. Much of the devastation occurred near the site of one landmark on the French plains, a scorched tree commonly referred to as the Danger Tree. And yesterday, on the eve of the tragedy's 110th anniversary, a replica of the Danger Tree was installed at the same place where the real tree once stood.
1: Here at Beaumont Hamel, a chapter was written. Others would follow on battlefields across France and Belgium, some heroic, some tragic. Newfoundland grieved a generation of young men who crossed the Atlantic and never returned. They left fishing villages, outports, and towns, carrying with them the hopes of their families and communities. The First World War left no community in Newfoundland untouched.
0: That was Janet Morrison, the president of Memorial University of Newfoundland and Labrador, speaking at the unveiling of the new Danger Tree replica in France yesterday. The tree was designed and installed as a partnership between the university and Veterans Affairs Canada. Chris Ryan is a machinist at Memorial and one of the people who designed and created the monument. We reached him in Lille, France.
2: Chris, visiting any of these sites can be incredibly moving at any time. But for you, having worked on this, to see what you built, standing where the Danger Tree once stood, how did that feel?
3: It was overwhelming, to be honest. It's kind of even difficult to talk about it, but I've seen the tree, I've seen it a day prior to the unveiling, and had a little bit of a private moment there with my colleague, and we both took some photos and just took a moment to look around the park and the space, and just take it all in, really. And then last night, when it was unveiled, it was really powerful and really humbling as well to see it standing there and everyone else seeing it for the first time.
2: I'm getting goosebumps truly listening to you talk about it, because I can feel and hear in your voice what it must have been like to stand there. And you're still processing, obviously.
3: Absolutely. That's when I got home last night. I just took the evening just to dwell on the whole experience.
2: I've seen photographs of your creation and the original Danger Tree, but can you describe what it looks like for our listeners?
3: It represents what was the remains of two pieces of a tree of some sort. It's not really known what type of tree it was, but it's basically one of the shorter remains of a tree with some lateral branches sticking off to the side, and then the other one is more of it's a longer piece, and it's kind of leaning over at an angle with branch stubs and painted to look like it was burned and survived the battlefield experience, basically.
2: What had you learned or did you know about the battle when you were growing up? Obviously, it means so much to many people in Newfoundland and Labrador, whether they had relatives there or not. But for you, what did you know before you got involved in this?
3: I was fairly informed on the topic. My grandparents really instilled in me the concept of commemoration and attending Remembrance Day ceremonies and all that kind of stuff. So that sparked an interest in history for me personally over the years, to the point where I did history as a minor in my Bachelor of Arts degree. Mm-hmm. You know, I dove into a lot of the details surrounding the battle and minute-by-minute playthrough, basically, of what went on the morning in 1916. So I was fairly informed, but even just, you know, knowing about it and going to the site and just seeing the distance that the men in the Newfoundland Regiment traveled that day, it's not very far, and it's kind of unimaginable that it was all for that. Yeah. That short little walk that takes like 2 minutes from where they came up out of the trenches to where the Danger Tree stands.
2: Just as our listeners heard, a battle that lasted just 30 minutes and was so incredibly devastating to the regiment. How, as our listeners also heard, you're a machinist, so you're into history, you're a buff, clearly, and you knew about this battle, but this is not the kind of project that you're usually undertaking. No. How did this call come to you?
3: So I initially got the information from my shop supervisor, who got the package drawings, and he informed me about what the job was going to be and how the job came about. At the director level of my department of technical services at Memorial University. So they had worked on it and come to an agreement with Veterans Affairs. And it was a thought about how we were going to go about doing it. So the drawings came to the machine shop, and my colleague and I started to work on it. They moved from us to the model shop. So Glenn Rice runs that shop. He's on the ship currently with me, and some of his colleagues in that shop, they encased it in fiberglass, basically, to protect it from the elements, and did a lot of texturing on the tree as well to give it an aged, battle-scarred look. So he really kind of brought it to life.
2: It's incredible. I think if people were walking by it or didn't know that you had done this, they would easily believe, at least from a distance, yeah, that they're real. And there, we should mention, there were other replicas in the past, but they did not withstand the elements.
3: Yeah, I was talking to one of the directors from VSE there the other day, and he was saying that basically the piece of a tree that they had in the site was basically there to designate the location of the danger tree, more so than represent what the original danger tree looked like. So he said, yeah, it was becoming a bit of a problem to have to replace those, and it would be more fitting to have something that resembled what actually stood there 100 years ago. So
2: you talked about earlier in our conversation that commemoration, or the importance of that was instilled in you growing up when you learned about the battle. How do you think July 1st is going to feel for you from now on, knowing that you contributed to preserving that history?
3: It's I think it's going to stick with me for the rest of my life, for sure. And I think that I think I could say that that's probably the case for everybody who worked on it as well. We all took a lot of pride in what we were able to accomplish. So but being here and taking part in the service and everything, it was definitely something that's going to be part of my life for the rest of it, for sure.
2: Chris, a real pleasure speaking with you. Thank you for this.
3: Absolutely. Thank you for your time.
0: Chris Ryan is a machinist in Memorial University's Department of Technical Services. We reached him in Lille, France.

0: Exciting news from the world of giraffes.
1: Giraffes? You know I love giraffes. They're
0: new
1: beautiful.
0: Research by
1: They're
0: European scientists
1: so majestic
0: suggests
1: and
0: what we have
1: giraffes.
0: All long suspected, that
1: giraffes
0: can
1: are beautiful.
0: Count.
1: Yeah, they're amazing.
0: They may be able to calculate the number of carrots in a container. Thanks for that, Neil. What you just heard was an example of the kind of disruption a professional announcer can experience on the job. Now, you can acknowledge it, or you can just plow forward as though nothing is happening.
1: What do you mean?
0: Which I attempted to do. The second approach only works if the disruption stops relatively quickly, which is not what happened yesterday at a baseball game between the LA Dodgers and the Athletics. A Mexico fan was watching the Mexico-Ecuador World Cup game on his phone right behind home plate while Dodgers pitcher Justin Robleski was on the mound, and then Mexico scored.
2: Against left-handed fastballs. Is 2-2. Spikes in the dirt. But you see Robleski not going away from what has been a successful and winning formula for him, EK, and that is at the core of the transformation we have seen as he has changed roles from 2025 to 2026.
0: A Mexico fan loudly and constantly celebrating a World Cup goal in the middle of a Major League Baseball game yesterday. That was our sound of the day.
1: Who can blame him?

For years now, we have taken on a challenge here on As It Happens. In story after story, we have struggled to shed some light on one of the world's most inexplicable phenomena, the international music competition known as Eurovision. And that job just got a little more urgent, because today it became official. Canada will be competing in the 2027 edition of Eurovision. That follows last week's news that the CBC had been accepted as a full member of the European Broadcasting Union, which runs the contest. Canada will be the first new country to join since Australia signed on in 2015. Now, on one hand, the appeal is obvious. When countries from around the world showcase their best and brightest, some competitors will go on to be superstars, like ABBA or Celine Dion, who represented Switzerland in 1988 and won.

But Eurovision also makes room for acts that seem to have entered the contest from a strange parallel universe, like the group of Azerbaijani grandmothers who baked bread live on stage while singing a catchy dance number called Party for Everybody. Or the legendary Romanian entry from 2013, a vampire-themed mashup of opera and dubstep by the singer known as Cesar.

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1: Completely new stage that I think is just really exciting.
2: I mean, you use the word surreal. Why do you think it's happening now?
1: I think there's a couple of reasons. Number one, geopolitically reasons, obviously, because the EBU has been facing some scrutiny over inclusion of certain countries. Mm-hmm. And as a result, they've lost some. So they are looking for other people to kind of fill in the ranks. But also, Canada is trying to distance ourselves from America. And as a result, the best place for us to go is Europe.
2: It's certainly very popular in Canada. I know people who have Eurovision parties. It's a huge deal for them. It's Reuters is saying there was an audience around the world of 130 million viewers this year. But there's also the controversy you mentioned. Big countries, heavyweight Spain, Ireland, Netherlands, Iceland, Slovenia, boycotted, angry and upset about Israel's participation. And they wanted Israel to not participate. This timing for Canada, I mean, it's still popular around the world, as we've said. But is it less popular than it was before? Is it losing the cachet that it has for some people? And not just because of this year's controversy, just is it still relevant to as many people?
1: I think that the relevance is still there, but I think that we are stepping into a bit of a quagmire situation here. There is a lot of damage that's been done to the contest and to the reputation of the EBU in general. So it's really hard to separate it. We cannot say that this contest is not political when it is. And when certain things are happening, it's really important that, you know, we do not brush those under the rug. They need to be confronted. So a lot of people are very unhappy with how this whole situation has been progressing since 2024 and probably even before that. So it does call into question a lot of the processes that mm-hmm. are going on behind the scenes. But my heart will always go with the artists. My heart will always go with the individuals who have the potential to essentially change the world and to be a part of something that's bigger and better.
2: What is it about? I mean, you have this podcast, you have the Fringe Festival show. What do you tell people about what it is you love so much about the competition?
1: The thing I've always loved is being able to kind of take a glimpse into other countries, other people, and their music. And there is something really universal about being able to see someone and being able to hear someone and kind of experience the humanity of their lives reflected on stage. And Eurovision is just so wild. The yeah. things that they're able to do on stage, the crazy costumes, the extravagance of it that I just don't feel is seen anywhere else. It is literally Olympics for music.
2: And spectacle. I mean, the camp, the gimmicks you mentioned, it is over the top, if nothing else. What are some of the acts? You know, which ones of the ones you've seen are you sort of, have you filed away to say, okay, these are the ones that Canadian hopefuls need to watch and learn from?
1: Oh, we're looking for the classics here. Whenever you go to a Eurovision party, three names will always come up. Number one, Verka Sadushka is a Ukrainian drag act. It's definition camp. She steps out in this mirror ball dress with a tie and 69 on the back. It's just every way it could be possibly camp and too much. They said, yes, let's add a little more. She is iconic. She is everything that Eurovision stands for, and it's ridiculous. Number two is Loreen, the queen. She will always be brought up. And then the one that recently gets brought up all the time is Karia with Cha-Cha-Cha. So those are probably the three that you are guaranteed to watch and can also give you like a really wide net in terms of things to start with, because it goes from like super campy song to like this heavy metal dance pop finish. It's crazy. It's crazy. It's party.
2: Do you think, you know, what the assumptions, misconceptions about Canadians might be for those who are thinking, even those among us in Canada who are thinking, we have great musical acts, great young talent, but I don't know if there's that level of camp and wildness and gimmick in them. What would you say?
1: I mean, gay people exist here too. I feel like Canada actually has a really good history of producing really great talent. We've got the camp down, and Canada has a history of humor.
2: Yeah.
1: Canada has a history of really great pop acts. We can send, like, in that case, let's send B44. Like, there are so many.

0: random crazy options that we could dig up or present in such a new and fun way that I think it's a really staggering opportunity to think of what is possible.
1: Do you think we can win the first year we're competing?
0: Honestly, it's not likely. I'm going to say why. The
1: Oh.
0: only country that has done that is Serbia. They entered in 2008. They won the first year, but they had already been competing for the past few years under Serbia and Montenegro together and have been consistently doing well there. The country that has come closest since then has been Australia, which premiered in 2015, and then 2016 they came second.
1: Okay.
0: So it's not impossible because Bulgaria this year, after taking a couple of years off, did come back and they did win. So can we win on our first go? I mean, anything's
1: Yeah,
0: possible.
1: it's Eurovision, but I hear you. I love the
0: It's
1: style.
0: Eurovision.
1: Well, Maddie, I feel like we'll talk again. I appreciate this.
0: I cannot wait. I look very much forward to it.
2: Maddie McLean is the co-host of the Think About Eurovision podcast and the creator of the Fringe Festival show, A Canadian Explains Eurovision to Other Canadians. We reached him in Toronto. Here's a Canadian act who already understands Eurovision better than most after representing France in 2023. This is La Zara with Évidemment.

0: going to take a short break now. When we return, we will bring you a special Canada Day edition of As It Happened, looking back at the Canadians who saw an opening and decided to do something about it, like invent poutine or sweetgrass ice cream.
1: Stay tuned. I'm Chris Howden.
0: And I'm Neil Kirksall.

0: It can feel like your entire life and everything in it, from birth to this very moment, is a setup. A setup for a question that they're not going to like the answer to. The next Snap Judgment, you proudly present Movement. Snap Judgment, storytelling with the beat. Do not miss it.
1: Snap Judgment, tonight at 10 o'clock, right here on Maine Public Radio. As it happens on Maine Public Radio, is made possible by our contributing listeners and by the Marvin Design Gallery by Eldridge Lumber in Portland, a Marvin retailer providing windows and doors, committed to helping people live well in their homes.
2: Hello, I'm Neil Kirksall.
3: And I'm Chris Howden. This is As It Happened, the Archive Edition. Coming up,
2: making ourselves the center of invention. Today we've returned from the archives, bearing interviews with Canadian creators who proudly told us about their work, sometimes masterful, sometimes controversial.
3: Sweet greens are made of these. An Ojibwe chef combined ice cream with sweetgrass, which he describes as a delicious frozen treat with subtle savory notes, and part of his greater mission to introduce more Canadians to Indigenous flavors.
4: We just want to educate our diners and educate even ourselves about sort of what true Canadian cooking and what true Canadian food actually is.
2: All Costuming Passion Part 1, Canadian designer Linda Muir created the looks for the film Nosferatu. She told us what it was like to see her work go from the rack to the big screen and then be nominated for an Academy Award.
5: So great to hear from people, texts, emails, phone calls, interview requests. It's just really been fabulous chaos all day.
3: And All Costuming Passion Part 2. In the early days, the Toronto Blue Jays had everything they needed to be a proper Major League Baseball team, except a mascot. That is when Kevin Shanahan developed the character of BJ Birdie.
6: I made a costume. I phoned the Jays up. They gave me a try, and I passed that one game trial, and now I'm 7 seasons later, here I am, still being BJ.
3: As It Happened, the Archive Edition, radio that salutes our founding feathers. Over the years, As It Happens has proudly and boldly taken on controversial subjects, maybe none more controversial than.
7: President Johannesson, I'm going to get right to the point here. What is your problem with pineapple on pizza?
3: The haunting, dismissive laugh of then Icelandic President Goni Johannesson, responding to our former host, Carol Off. Just one entry in the long, heated debate over pineapple on pizza, a debate in which, As It Happens, has played a crucial role. In 2017, while Mr. Johannesson was answering questions from high school students, he said he was, quote, fundamentally opposed to the fruit topping on pizza, and that he would ban it in his country if he could. Those comments resulted in an international firestorm. So, to cool the situation, Mr. Johannesson made this statement.
8: I like pineapples, just not on pizza. I do not have the power to make laws which forbid people to put pineapple on their pizza. I am glad that I do not hold such power. Presidents should not have unlimited power. I would not want to hold this position if I could pass laws forbidding that which I don't like. For pizzas, I recommend seafood.
3: Ever since Mr. Johannesson's initial comments and the subsequent controversy, we at As It Happens have made sure to ask every pizza maker or pizza lover we spoke to whether they like pineapple on pizza. And we have one Canadian to thank for the passionate responses we've received, the inventor of pineapple on pizza, the late Sam Panopoulos from London, Ontario. In 2017, guest host Helen Mann asked Mr. Panopoulos what had inspired him.
9: That was back in the late 50s, you know, 60s. And pizza wasn't even in Canada, nowhere. Pizza was coming in through Detroit, through Windsor, and I was in Chatham then. That was the third stop, you know what I mean?
10: In Chatham.
9: Yeah, and we had a restaurant there. We were doing all the other things. And we decided to, I went down to Windsor a couple of times and visit places. And I said, let's try pizza, you know? Then tried to make some pizza, and then along the way, we threw some pineapples on it. And nobody liked it at first, you know, but after that they went crazy about it. Mm-hmm. Because those days nobody was mixing sweet and sour and all this, you know what I mean? It was just plain food.
10: You were a pioneer.
9: Yeah. Anyway, after that, it stays. We sell pizzas in Chatham and in London for the next 40, 45 years.
10: Do you like pineapple on your pizza?
9: Yep.
10: Do you do it all the time?
9: Yep.
10: So what was pizza like in the days when you started out?
9: Well, pizza, I don't know, everybody says Italian pizza. I've never seen anything like this in Italy when I stopped back in 1954. We're coming over by boat, and the boat stopped in Naples, and there was a little wagon on the side selling a lot of stuff, you know, to the passengers, and there was rocking says pizza on it. We wanted to try one, and the guy, I didn't know what the hell we're eating, you know. And the guys slice up a big bun and put some sauce in it, some spaghetti in it. And that's all was the pizza there.
10: You had a spaghetti sandwich.
9: Yeah, that's what it is. But the pineapple come up, we were there while we were working on them. It was a kind of pineapples on the shelf, you know. We just threw it on.
10: You just had some around.
9: Yeah, we just passed them on top. And at first, you know, I had a bite and I like it. I passed it in to some customers that didn't like it to begin with. But after a while, the damn thing went crazy. Everybody wants it. After that, everybody started putting everything on it. You can put sardines on it. You can put salmon in it. You can put green peppers, onions, whatever you want. You can put today. And everybody eats it.
10: So you agree, because the president of Iceland also says seafood is good on pizza.
9: Yeah, it is, yeah. But after my pineapple, tell them.
3: From 2017, the late Sam Panopoulos talking to guest host Helen Mann. Now, despite not having a patent, no one has really challenged Sam Panopoulos for the title of inventor of pineapple on pizza. The same cannot be said for another Canadian delicacy, poutine. Jean Lannes is the son of the man who apparently ordered the first ever poutine at a cafe in Warwick, Quebec. In 1997, he talked to host Michael Enright about the dish's disputed origin story.
11: Oh, it's pretty easy. When we were young, the poutine was it was something that we eat we were eating a lot of times during a week. So
12: right.
11: When we were going to outside from Warwick, nobody knows about the poutine at that time. Okay,
12: and now we're talking about what, the mid-50s?
11: It's about mid-50s. Yes, all you're right. Because my father says about 1955, he said.
12: Okay.
11: And he was the person who made the first poutine, he said. Because over here, someone says is my father and someone says is my uncle.
12: Jean-Guy was your father?
11: It was my father. And okay. It's still my father because he's not dead yet.
12: And he, all right, and he invented poutine.
11: Yes, and the first poutine that were done, it was really simple.
12: Before we get to the recipe here now, I want to... What about your uncle says he did it, or what?
11: What's happened over there is my uncle see him having a poutine. My father, I mean.
12: Yeah.
11: He
12: saw Jean-Guy having the poutine.
11: Yeah.
12: Okay.
11: And Eddie, the name of my uncle, were going to another restaurant about 1 or 2 weeks after.
12: Right.
11: And he just asked for French fries and cheese, curb cheese. And he just asked to the person, will you put me some gravy on it? And at that time, the person at that restaurant said, it will make a nice poutine. And poutine means something in slang in French. It means all dress or something.
12: Mishmash.
11: Yeah, mishmash, you're right.
12: Okay, but now, I thought that poutine was invented by Fernand Lachance.
11: No, the name of poutine was invented by Fernand Lachance. The name of...
12: But your father, Jean-Guy, invented the dish.
11: Right. And the right recipe for the first one was really simple. Just asking for a brown bag.
12: Brown bag, yeah.
11: With French fries in there.
12: Okay.
11: Just asking a little bag of cheese, curd cheese.
12: Curd, cheese curds.
11: Cheese curd, yes.
12: Right.
11: And you just put it in the French fries, put salt and vinegar.
12: Right.
11: Just shake it. And you will have the right recipe at the first time.
12: But what about the... Don't you have to put the gravy on?
11: The gravy was happened about a couple of years after. Because the poutine, when we were young, was with vinegar and salt. You have a special taste when you taste that.
12: Yeah.
11: But when you put cheese curd with that, it make a lot better. So the taste of the paper give you something special when you want to eat it, a nice poutine.
3: Jean Inès is the son of the man who ordered the first ever poutine at a cafe in Warwick, Quebec. He was talking to host Michael Enright in 1997. If you need something to cleanse the palate after a big plate of poutine, Zach Kijig has the thing. In 2024, the Ojibwe chef from Owen Sound, Ontario, worked with Chapman's on an exclusive batch of sweetgrass ice cream. At the time, Neil talked to Mr. Kijig about its subtle flavor and the opportunity to introduce Indigenous cooking to a wider audience.
4: So sweetgrass ice cream has a bit of sort of a floral kind of vanilla flavor. I've heard some of my guests say it kind of reminded them a bit like matcha.
2: It's matcha with some vanilla notes. Is it a traditionally sort of sweet ice cream, or does it have some savory notes as well?
4: It has some savory notes. Like with this, we wanted to highlight maple syrup from Nawash as well. So it's sweetened slightly with just a touch of maple syrup because we got rid of using white processed sugar in any of our cooking.
2: It sounds amazing. I will say that right off the bat.
4: Yeah.
2: It sounds pretty great. The sweetgrass you use, you make an important distinction. It has to be fresh, not dried. Tell our listeners why.
4: Well, dried sweetgrass is it's usually used for ceremony. Like, it's dried and braided, and then it'll be sort of lit on fire to smudge with and use it as a cleansing smudge. I don't condone other chefs using the dried sweetgrass. In our cooking, we made it a purpose to try and start growing this stuff and start finding it wild. Like, if we're going to use sweetgrass, we grow it ourselves, and then if we want to, maybe later on in the season when it's over, we'll harvest it and dry it in bundles, but we've never used like sort of ceremonial sweetgrass for our cooking.
2: You know, a chef once told me, and he's certainly not the only one to feel this way, I'm sure, but he said, you know, cooking is an act of love. It's also, you know, an act of teaching and informing. What do you hope a recipe like this one and your collaboration with Chapman's, you know, what do you hope it gives people?
4: So we're along Georgian Bay. This is old traditional Nawash territory. And Indigenous weren't eating pork and they weren't eating chicken around our area. Like, the diet was heavily on, you know, wild geese and small game birds and venison and duck eggs and lots of fish. So we've decided to try to mimic that as much as we can, but use sort of techniques and things that I've learned from working in some of the best restaurants in Canada. And we just want to educate our diners and educate even ourselves about sort of what true Canadian cooking and what true Canadian food actually is.
3: Zach Kijig is a chef and the owner of the restaurant Naagan in Owen Sound, Ontario. He talked to Neil in 2024. You're listening to a special Canada Day, As It Happened, the Archive Edition. The 2024 film Nosferatu is a remake of a film called... here it is. Nosferatu. The original was made 102 years prior, and they both take their inspiration from Bram Stoker's Dracula. The new version was a commercial and critical success, transporting viewers to 19th century Transylvania. And one of the people who was integral to that transporting was Canadian costume designer Linda Muir. She created the extremely detailed and historically accurate wardrobe for the entire cast, including Mr. Feratu himself, the movie's frequently gross vampire played by Bill Skarsgård. In 2025, she was nominated for an Academy Award for Best Costume Design for her work on Nosferatu. Neil talked to Ms. Muir right after she got the news about her nomination.
2: Linda, congratulations.
13: Thank you.
2: How did you find out? What was that moment like?
13: Well, it was pretty thrilling. It was, you know, intense. It was emotional. I was listening to it on my laptop, so there was the first announcement, I think, for either supporting actor or lead actor, and then costume was the second category up, so I didn't have to wait that long.
2: What did you say when they said your name?
13: Well, I didn't say anything because I was by myself, but, you know, my my partner, Alan, texted quite soon after that and said that makeup had been nominated, and I said, I am too. And then he phoned.
2: And then he phoned, and what did he say?
13: Oh, he's beyond thrilled. And you know, I mean, this morning it was pretty overwhelming. You know, this is not something that I'm used to.
2: As soon as you hang up with Alan, is it just congratulations flooding in? Who else have you been hearing from?
13: It's been nonstop and really, really, you know, just so great to hear from people, texts, emails, phone calls, interview requests. You know, it's just really been fabulous chaos all day.
2: Fabulous chaos. I like that phrase. I might have to keep that in my pocket for other times.
13: Yeah.
2: You know, you talked about this being a first and a big honor. What is not a first is your relationship with Eggers, with this director, and also the amount of detail, the lengths that you and your team go to make everything as historically accurate as possible. That's important for this director, and it's certainly important for you. Why is that so key to your process and your execution and ultimately the product?
13: Well, it is certainly in working with Robert, the four that we've worked together on. They are all period films, and they're, you know, involving storylines, costumes, settings that a contemporary audience isn't necessarily familiar with. And so the belief is, the notion is that, you know, to present as many authentic-looking things as possible really grounds the film, and it really relieves the viewer of having to wonder, you know, and it becomes more, you know, an interaction with the period and the characters.
2: This is a terrifying film. Were you ever terrified on set?
13: I can't say that I was terrified because I knew the story and I know, you know, how many iterations of Nosferatu and, you know, and Dracula have I read or watched, you know, so no, but what I was constantly marveling at was, you know, Bill Skarsgård's performance as Orlok was terrifying in terms of, you know, how convincing he was and otherworldly he was. So it was pretty fabulous to be on set and watch, that's for sure.
2: I was also reading that a lot of the cast, they loved a lot of these pieces, and, you know, one of the fashion magazines was saying, is Nosferatu core imminent for you? Is it going to inform what you wear to the Oscars?
13: Perhaps in color, you know. I mean, I might include lilac, you know, somewhere along the way. I just received an amazing bouquet of flowers that was completely lilac. You know, the one thing that I realize time and time again is that garments that are beautiful design really are timeless. You know, and it doesn't seem to matter whether it's a linen nightshirt from 1630 or if it's a nightgown from 1838. If there's something that is appealing, then it is appealing to a contemporary person as well.
3: That was Canadian costume designer Linda Muir talking to Neil in 2025. It can be controversial to lay claim to something that is not yours, especially if that something is a beloved sport that one country calls its national pastime. As the story goes, the first organized game of baseball was played in Hoboken, New Jersey in 1845, and thereafter the sport became popular all over the United States. But in 1985, as it happens, challenged baseball's generally accepted origin story by inviting two baseball historians onto the program. One was Canadian Bill Humber, who argued that baseball was actually invented in Beachville, Ontario, well before any sandlot in Hoboken. American Sam Berkovich countered that claim in a debate moderated by the late Elizabeth Gray. First, here's Mr. Humber making his case.
14: When some of my American friends like to bring that up, I point out to them that I have evidence of a game that was played in Beachville, Ontario, just outside Woodstock in 1838. And, of course, Americans, you know, realized that, of course, football was invented in Canada, it was modernized here, and basketball, of course, was invented by a Canadian, and hockey, of course, is a Canadian game. And when I tell them that little piece of information, they're just about ready to throw up their hands. Now, of course, I and I'm sure Sam, don't really accept the fact that baseball was really invented for all intents and purposes anywhere. It's a kind of an ancestral game that really goes back literally thousands of years into European history.
15: But I want a reaction from you, Mr. Berkovich. You're being so silent. Is Bill Humber's claim an outrage?
16: Well, now, does he have any documented recorded proof on things like that?
15: Bill Humber.
14: Yeah, there is documented proof. Now, the game they were playing, of course, was what is probably most familiarly known to us as Town Ball. And in fact, the references to the people that played in the game, I've researched looked at the life story of some of these people. And in fact, they were legitimate people who did live at the time. Everything corresponds to it.
15: Mr. Humber, would you go further? Would you like to see Canada make some sort of official claim?
14: Well, I'm not that boastful, although I think it's fair to say that baseball was played certainly, in terms of our history, about as early in Canada as it was in the United States, and that in many respects, some of the initial founders, the initial participants in the evolution of the game in that period, 1840s, 1850s, 1860s, were people from Canada. And we certainly have a claim to be one of the more significant participants in the game's evolution. I personally feel that baseball is Canada's national game, not hockey, but that's a whole other argument.
3: Baseball historians Canadian Bill Humber and American Sam Berkovich talking to then-host Elizabeth Gray in 1985. Whether baseball was first played here or there, at that point baseball had definitely arrived in Canada. Back then, Major League Baseball had welcomed two Canadian teams, the Toronto Blue Jays and the Montreal Expos. Being the younger franchise, the Blue Jays were playing catch-up. The Expos had more fans, a better team, and a very lovable mascot, Yuppie. Enter Kevin Shanahan, who decided to create a mascot for the Blue Jays, BJ Birdie. In 1985, Mr. Shanahan told guest host Peter Downey how he became BJ.
17: Becoming BJ was a series of flukes. I just happened to have a Blue Jay costume at the right time and right place. I made a costume. I phoned the Jays up. They gave me a try, and I passed that one game trial, and now I'm 7 seasons later. Here I am, still being BJ. And I also do comics. I'm a cartoonist for the Toronto Star here, and hopefully this comic will syndicate across the country soon.
18: All right, now BJ is competing with some other pretty well-known mascots. There's Yuppie in Montreal, of course, with the Expos.
17: Oh, yes, he's very well-known out there.
18: The Philly Fanatic.
17: Philly Fanatic is probably the biggest baseball mascot.
18: Kevin, the public relations director of the Blue Jays says that mascots might be a tired fad. Can you put BJ on the line just for a second?
17: Okay, 1 second. BJ, you over there? Oh, hi there. How you doing there, Peter? A tired fad. Wow, I don't know about that. Maybe that might be his own personal opinion, but if you're down at the stadium and if you see the chicken and if you see Yuppie and if you see Philly, you know, people go crazy about us guys. They think we represent a lot of fun for the team and they think that we're just really a wild bunch.
18: Goodbye, BJ.
17: Bye. See you later.
18: Bye, Kevin.
17: Well, see you later, Peter.
18: Thanks.
17: Bye-bye.

0: Nelly Furtado with I'm Like a Bird, and that will take us out for As It Happens for this Wednesday, July 1st.
1: As It Happens, we'll be back again for you tomorrow. I'm Neil Kirksall. Enjoy your evening.
0: And I'm Chris Howden. Happy Canada Day, and good night.

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2: 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Shaping your entire life and everything in it from birth. Pushing, prodding, coaxing to this very moment. 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Today, we tell the truth regardless, snap judgment. Polly presents and can't wait for you to hear Movement. Snap Judgment, storytelling with the beat, cinema sound. Right after this short break, snappers, stay tuned.

0: Live from NPR News in Washington, I'm Ryland Barton. A new financial disclosure shows President Trump and his family raked in more than $1 billion from cryptocurrency ventures in the past year. Associated Press reporter Bernard Condon says the speed that Trump made the money is surprising.
1: His property business, at least according to my judgment, is growing at the fastest it has in the century since the Trump Organization, his family business, started. And yet, crypto triumphs.
0: Trump also took in tens of millions from new properties in countries beholden to the U.S. for military support or seeking tariff relief, and he got tens of millions more suing media companies. The White House says the president has no financial conflicts and only acts in the public interest. With the latest Supreme Court session now over, President Trump and his administration have a lot of wins and some high-profile losses. As NPR's Tamara Keith reports, Trump is celebrating an expansion of presidential power.
2: The Supreme Court upheld birthright citizenship and earlier in the term blocked the president's sweeping tariffs. But it also delivered wins for him and his party, allowing Trump to strictly limit even legal immigration and making it easier for red states to redraw congressional district lines in favor of Republicans. In a social media post assessing the court's term, Trump crowed that the decision clearing the way for Trump to fire commissioners at federal agencies, quote, gives tremendous additional power back to the presidency where it belongs. He adds, the Republican Party was treated very fairly by the United States Supreme Court. Tamara Keith, NPR News, the White House.
0: The Justice Department is going after state gun laws that it calls unconstitutional. NPR's Jacqueline Diaz reports on two lawsuits that challenge gun bans in California and Virginia.
3: In California, a newly enacted law bans dealers from selling certain Glock and Glock-style pistols. In Virginia, state lawmakers recently banned the purchase and sale of semi-automatic rifles. In these two lawsuits, the Justice Department cites recent decisions from the Supreme Court that struck down restrictions on gun owners, including one decision from just a few days ago. The suits also say both states' laws violate the Second Amendment. The DOJ is asking two federal judges to put a stop to these bans. Jacqueline Diaz, NPR News.
0: Former CIA Director John Brennan is suing the Trump administration, demanding a court to order officials to preserve records from investigations that are targeting him. Brennan says the records would be essential for him to mount a defense on vindictive prosecution grounds in the event of a future indictment brought by the administration. No charges have been brought, and the Department of Justice has denied claims of weaponization. Most U.S. stocks rose today, but drops for some influential technology companies kept the market in check. This is NPR. Lines are growing at Russian gas stations as several months of Ukrainian attacks have sent oil refineries ablaze and choked supplies. Fuel rationing has been introduced in many regions. The fuel crisis has brought Moscow's invasion of Ukraine home to ordinary Russians. President Putin acknowledged the problems for motorists and businesses. A fast-spreading fire in Colorado has burned around 155 structures and prompted evacuations. The fire is currently burning 35,000 acres with 0% containment. From member station KRCC, Brianna Heaney has more.
4: Officials say the Aspen Acres fire ballooned from a few hundred to more than 20,000 acres over the course of 12 hours. It began burning Monday morning and has led authorities to declare mandatory evacuations for multiple towns and areas. Ned Pittman is a resident of the town of Beulah, which is under an evacuation order. He says he left his home unaware of the fire and was not allowed to return. He believes his home has burned.
5: I cried a bunch yesterday when I just initially seen it. And I'm in shock now. It's devastating how fast your life can change in 24 hours.
4: The fire is the largest of six major fires in the state. For NPR News, I'm Brianna Heaney in Colorado Springs.
0: Martial arts icon and San Francisco native Bruce Lee will become the first Chinese-American in California history with an annual namesake day. Democratic Governor Gavin Newsom signed a law officially designating May 17th as Bruce Lee Day, the day in 1959 that an 18-year-old Lee returned to San Francisco after spending his childhood in Hong Kong. It's NPR.
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9: Okay, so in my house, trying to feed my family, I'm not one of those planner people with the list, menu, shopping reminders. Now, at my house, figuring out what for dinner is an adventure. I get home the other day, open the fridge, take stock. A couple ears of corn, cabbage. What is this, shrimp? The mushrooms have maybe one more day in them. And I think these are peppers, tiny bit of leftover chicken. It's a random assortment of what have you, but the clock is ticking. Everybody's hungry. So I figure it's time. You see, every culture has a version of throw everything in the pot. In Japan, it's called okonomiyaki. And the best way to describe it, and this is not a fair description, but the best way to describe it is as a savory pancake. Mix up some batter, throw whatever in, pour it on a hot griddle, flip it over, top it with a little sauce, and voila! Okonomiyaki. Never ever the same thing twice, but crazy as it sounds, I promise you, 98% of the time, it is delicious. And today on Snap, we're mixing it up. Chopping, stirring for a brand new flavor you've never tasted before. Snap Judgment proudly presents Movement. Movement. My name is Glenn Washington. Well, Glenn, you said it works 98% of the time. What about that other 2%? That, my friends, is what pizza's for when you're listening to Snap Judgment.

0: Okay, so I have a friend who's an artist in every sense of the word. TED Talks, Sublime music albums, storyteller, fashionista. That is her, born with a spotlight. And what I love so much is that she points that light toward people and stories that would otherwise go unnoticed and unremarked. Today, we're featuring a story from Aklit Hedero from her podcast Movement, which lives on the edge of story, migration, and music. I think you're going to dig it. In today's episode, it chronicles the story of another artist, Sun Cha, that I think is about to become one of your favorite artists as well. Snap judgment.
1: Can you tell us about your name, Sun Cha?
2: Yes.
1: And what it means and why you chose it.
2: So Sun Cha, as one word, means mistress.
1: But her artist name is two words, Sun Cha.
2: I separated it because I wanted it to be like a saint, like San Francisco. And I wrote the name down and it was just something that like struck me. Because if you call someone a Sun Cha, it's basically like calling her a or something. It's really derogatory. And I was like, I wouldn't call myself that. And then also thinking about how like the role that saints play, and especially in Mexico, like sometimes people go to them for very specific things. Like, this is the saint that helps us cross the border. Mm. That's the one by my mom's town. You know, like you go to them for something.
1: Right.
2: With the name Sun Cha, it was like people would come to me for something.
1: And what would they come to you for?
2: For the drama.
3: Hey! Quisiera bailar, quisiera salir contigo.
1: Yes, the drama. Let me tell you what I mean by that. On stage, Sun Cha is a revelation in rhinestones, fur and feathers, with plenty of dewy blue eyeshadow to boot. Her roots as a San Francisco drag queen show up in this bountiful costuming. And then, underneath it all, Sun Cha's love of ranchera, in its full complexity, shines through. My name is Maklit, and this is Movement, Music and Migration Remixed.
2: My parents are both like from rural Mexico. Like, they don't have an education further than like sixth grade. But then they did all their sacraments, like they're baptized, they're confirmed, they did their first communion, they got married. So the catechism is there, you know, like, so they're taught by the church. And rancheras really affirm those beliefs, like of monogamy, of like the way your family's supposed to be, the way you're supposed to love with your entire heart. Or else you die, you know, like that person is for you and they belong to you forever. And if you don't have them, your life is miserable, you know.
4: El día que te encontré, me enamoré. Tú sabes que yo nunca lo he negado.
2: And having like lived a different life in San Francisco and being queer and not identifying with that made it scary to go back into those tropes, you know?
4: Por tu bendito amor.
1: So I was wondering if you could tell us about your auntie's farm and your rediscovery of ranchera.
2: So the farm is the farm that my mom grew up on with her 12 siblings. So it's my grandparents' farm. And this aunt that's there, my tia Luz, is the only one that didn't get married in the family. And so she worked the farm the longest. Out of 12 kids, there were 7 girls. The men, as soon as they were 16, wanted to come to the U.S. to make money. So that left the women at home to do the men's jobs. The farm had like 25 cows, so that was a twice a day kind of thing. So it was at 5 a.m. they had to milk them, and at 3 p.m. And so my mom said that like half of them would do the house chores, and then the other half would do all the men's chores, and then they would switch, you know.
1: So everyone could do everything.
2: Yeah, everyone could do everything. So I started going to Mexico when I was 2. Mm-hmm. I think my mom was undocumented for the first, like, until I was like 6 or something. Mm-hmm. So we'd go every 2 years and she'd come back on her own.
1: Wow.
2: During those times and leave us with an aunt or something. So the farm, I remember the bath being like a room with a big rock on it that you'd sit on, and you'd have to heat up water and stuff like that. Mm-hmm. And there's like the oldest room in the house is made out of adobe.
1: Mm.
2: And so it's always like, oh, where's this thing? They're like, el cuarto de adobe, you know, the adobe room. And it used to have like one of those old ovens that you had to fire with like wood.
1: Mm-hmm.
2: And my aunt was like, I don't want that anymore. Like, it's too much of a mess. And sometimes, like, I'll go to, like, one of these fancy pizza spots with the oven, and I, like, it's that same smell.
1: Sometimes I think, like, how far back do any of us have to go before you reach the farmers, you know?
2: Right?
1: It's like, it's not that long for anybody.
2: Not that long, you know?
1: So you started going to the farm when you were 2.
2: Yeah.
1: And you returned a few years ago in a kind of transformational way.
2: Yeah. It was going to be my 27th birthday. Mm-hmm. And at that time, I think I was getting tired of working so much in the Bay and not having anything to eat. Mm. You know, like, it was just, it was a lot of work for nothing. Yeah. And I was like, I don't see how this would get better. I just want to do music, you know? And I was like, it's about to be my Saturn return.
1: Mm-hmm.
2: And I need a change. And my mom at one point, like a couple months before that, had joked that I should just go keep my aunt company on the farm because she was by herself. And I was like, oh, you just want me to be reformed. And like, you know,
1: reformed?
2: I was like, no.
1: What is reformed?
2: Yeah, like, because I was basically a drunk drag queen. So she was like, when are you going to get better and not be so crazy? Mm. And so she thought she could send me to basically a reform school with my aunt. And then I was like, actually, that's not a bad idea. That would be like a writing retreat or something.
1: Right.
2: And when I was into the idea, she was not into it anymore.
1: What? What? She flipped? She changed?
2: She flipped.
1: Why?
2: All of a sudden, Mexico was dangerous. And
1: oh my, well, that's interesting.
2: But I, at that point, I was like, oh, that's not a bad idea. I should go to my aunt. And my friend actually bought me my plane ticket. So I like went to Mexico City for a couple days, partied, because it was my 27th birthday. And then I took a bus from there to my aunt's farm. It's like a 9-hour bus ride.
1: Woo.
2: Yeah. And then the first kind of month was really hard because my aunt, like, they're still really religious.
1: Mm-hmm.
2: And at that time, it was like September. And they take the town's Virgen. And they take like this doll in like a glass case and they take her to all the different farms. Mm-hmm. So my aunt was following her around to the different farms and praying like 3 rosaries a night, having mass on each farm.
1: Wow.
2: And at that time, when I got there, I had like lavender hair. I had no eyebrows and I still had all my clothes that I wore as a little club kid in San Francisco.
1: So you stood out a little bit.
2: Big old platform shoes. <Yeah. laughs> And my aunt would say things like, you know, that kind of insinuated that I was in a bad place or, you know, things like that. So I had such a rough time in the beginning with her. because she never left the town. So she has these ideas of like how things are supposed to be and doesn't actually have experience with like dating anybody even, you know, like she's lived a very sheltered life. So she didn't know what I was like, didn't know, understand me, you know. But then we also have like have always had like a really good relationship. So at a certain point, like it just like shifted to where we could talk about things. Like we'd sit and have coffee at lunch and then like we'd come out understanding each other a lot more, you know?
5: What changed? What do you think that shift was between the kind of distance between you and the coming together?
2: I don't know. It started happening just naturally. Like, and I think that she was appreciating the fact that I would help her around the house and we'd come together for telenovelas and, you know, mutual things that we liked together.
5: Yes.
2: And then we would talk about really honestly about things, like maybe even more honestly than I would talk to my mom, you know, like people calling me a witch or saying that I was crazy. And I'd be like, you're here and you see me every single day. Like, what kind of brujerías do you think that I'm doing?
5: Right. Like, right.
2: And I found more acceptance with her than I have found with queer communities.
5: Wow.
2: At times, you know? And so like, people are ignorant no matter what, you know, and my aunt really helped me see that even though she's sheltered and has lived a different life, I could find acceptance with her and understanding.
5: That's beautiful.
2: Yeah.
5: And how did Rancheras figure into that? Was that part of the telenovelas and the things that you could share with each other?
2: It wasn't. It was like I went there to write these songs that I had before. I had Logic on my computer, had this microphone, and my aunt would hear these songs as I was working on them. And she'd be like, you came here with like torn clothes. You don't have any money. You're sad. Obviously, whatever you were doing is not working out.
5: Don't hold back, Auntie. Don't hold back.
2: Yeah, right? Don't hold back. And she was like, you should start singing rancheras. Like, and I was like, no, I've never been able to sing rancheras. Like, I didn't think that I had the capability, like the vocal capability, you know? And I was like, watch, I'll show you. I can't do this, but I'll show you.

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0: Welcome back to Snap Judgment, the movement episode. When last we left, with one click of an iPod, Suncha is about to push open the door to the world of ranchera music and step inside.
1: I took her iPod with the little circle and was looking through songs, and then she would listen to the radio every day, and I heard Pedro Infante doing Historia de un Amor, and I was like, oh, this song is gorgeous.
2: Ya no estoy más a tu lado, corazón.
1: So I just was like picking songs, and then she also gave me requests like, do this song, it makes me think of your grandparents. And I was like, I'm gonna record it all for you. And I had a CD burner.
3: Es la historia de un amor como no hay otro igual que me hizo.
1: And I did that for her, and as soon as I did that, she started trading it around, like, oh, the priest wants a CD. Oh, your uncles in the U.S. want a CD. And then when people would come over, she'd be like, where's the guitar? Bring the guitar. And I was like, oh, I guess I could do this convincingly.

And while I was doing it, I was like, let me like remake these little trumpet sounds with synthesizers and whatever I have with me. I think that was my moment of like seeing the darkness, like where I come from, you know, like all the repression, like that's the birthplace of it, you know, of all the things I'm afraid of, all the things I'm taught I'm supposed to be. And the rancheras kind of represent that too, but then I could do it in a way that's mine. In reality, like, even if we're queer, like, you still feel that love that's so intense that, like, you're gonna die if you don't have it. Like, or when you're heartbroken, you think you're just gonna absolutely, like, drop dead. So it's like, it's all the same feelings and they all come from the same place. And we're more alike than we want to think, you know?

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1: Things would take days.
2: Oh, uploads and like Wi-Fi speeds, yeah, and stuff. Yeah.
1: And at one point I had this fantasy that I would just stay on the farm and teach kids music and, you know, like things that they're not me, you know, right. But I had that little fantasy. And then the reality started seeping in that I wasn't going to be happy doing that, you know, and that I really wanted my music to travel. And I was like, oh, I do need to come back. And I had friends living in LA, mm-hmm. and they were like, we'll make it really easy for mm-hmm. you. And it was just, I never thought about moving to LA, but since they made it really easy for me, I was like, okay, I'll try this out. And it became home like instantly.
2: Really?
1: Yeah.
2: Say more about just, that. What was it that made it home?
1: It was just like everything. Like I felt like in the Bay, nobody understood the intersectionality of all the things that I was doing. And in LA, it's like, we've been doing this for years. Decades. Girl, welcome home.
2: I love that.
1: Oh, you mean punk and cumbia? Like, that's been done. So it was really refreshing.

0: So when my parents started hearing the rancheras, they cried.
1: Really?
0: Yeah. But they also...
1: Because they felt... Because they felt what? What were they tears of?
0: I think like, oh, maybe she does have something. And we've just been ignoring it, you know? And I even had this moment where I did a music festival in San Jose. And my parents went to see me for the first time. And at that time, I had like 9 bandmates or something. And they all went with me. I got an Airbnb for half of them. And half of them stayed with my parents. And my mom made food that night. And she stayed up till 4 a.m. with us. And we were all just singing rancheras the whole time. Boleros, like songs that they knew. They'd request songs. And we'd just like play the chords for them. And they would sing. And like it became this like big melting pot of like cultures and worlds. Because it's all like my bandmates were all queer and super gay and like trans and... You know, my parents being from this very traditional background, like experiencing joy with all of us, you know? And, you know, sometimes like with the rancheras, I'll add the screaming, I'll add like the high drama and things like that. But, you know, when I'm at my parents' house, I'm at my parents' house and it's for them. You know, it doesn't become a performance for me. It's like, this is for you guys. This is my gift to you guys. Like, I might not be everything that you wanted me to be, but I understand you, you know? And I understand your needs, and I also understand that I'm something that you never would have imagined, you know? And I feel like that was probably the moment where my parents were like, oh, she's not gonna stop. this is her thing that she's gonna keep pursuing forever. There's a song I released that I actually wrote on the farm. And so it was a demo for a long time. And I had named it Hijo Pródigo, the prodigal son. Then when I started sending it out to people, they started calling it Oveja Negra, which is black sheep.

And knowing that, I always cry, that, like, I'm not what my mother would have wanted. And acknowledging that, like, my mom prays every day that I'd be good and be okay, even when I've been in places that are really dark. And feeling like the, you know, when I went to the farm, I was the prodigal son, like, I came back to them. And how much they celebrate me now. So, the song is about returning to them, but returning as myself.

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This story is produced by Macleet Hadero and Ian Koss as part of their podcast, Movement. The show was co-created by Julie Kane. 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

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For real. 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

0: from Snap Judgments. Orbiting Hollows Justice, you're listening to Snap Judgment. My name is Ben Washington, and now we're going to take you somewhere where you've probably never been before. Snap producer Liz Mack has a story.
1: What are you doing right now?
2: Just suiting up. Camera, this will be yours. When you get underwater, just turn it like this. Okay?
1: Okay.
2: If you lose it, I'll find it. Don't worry.
1: Okay.
2: If not today, another day.
1: Okay. So you got your slate, you got your flashlight, got your air.
2: Pencils.
1: Got your underwater camera.
2: Yep. Here's my extra pencils. We have to get this down to a fine science. Bingo, we're ready.
3: For years, Roger Hansen has been building a secret underwater kingdom a few yards away from a busy street in Long Beach. Today, he's taking me there to see it up close.
2: And this is an official night dive because it's by science, it's after sunset, officially.
1: Okay.
2: So this is a night dive. You have to go by the rules.
3: Roger actually carries a logbook with him everywhere, recording dates and times.
2: We can rinse our mask off in the water tonight, okay. Which we should.
3: After this dive we're about to take, he'll pick up his pen and his colored pencils and add one more dive at the bottom of a long list.
1: Yeah. All right, any last words? What's the plan?
2: We're going to go down to number 7 and see if we can try and find deep blue.
1: Okay.
2: That's our best chance. And yours is going to be 8. 21, we're going to try.

0: We're going to a world that Roger finds both quiet and calm. He's taking me to see what he considers to be his underwater family. And while I'm his dive partner today, his story really starts with his favorite dive partner, Mike.
1: Mike and I, we were both just about like twins. The reason we were best friends, especially underwater, was we both knew where the other guy was. All we'd have to do is go 8 feet to the left because we know he would be there.
0: Back in the day, Roger and Mike dove constantly.
1: Oh, 100 times a year. For 30 years, I've averaged 221 dives every year, average. Yeah, I could call him up in the middle of the night and go, "Hey, it's snowing. Want to go scuba diving?" He goes, "Sure." And so we kept doing things that were on the edge dumb, but we would have so much fun doing it.
0: It was a sunny day in May when Roger and Mike were out on Geneva Lake, diving for the millionth time together. They were on their boat when they heard a call over the radio.
2: "Mayday, mayday, we have a diver down. Are there any experienced divers on the lake?"
0: A young man was lost somewhere under the water. The Mayday callers were asking for any experienced divers to help find him, more than 90 feet under the lake's surface. They joined the search and rescue mission, and Roger dove down, first 10 feet, then 20, then 90.
1: It was like wading through molasses. My chest was very tight. Breathing it, like every muscle was just really stiff. So I was trying to avoid fixating on anything other than the normal sequence that I would do underwater, checking all my gauges.
0: Roger remembers feeling the pressure on his body underwater. And then he remembers the pressure he felt from above.
1: Can we save them? Do we get them before they get too much brain damage?
0: Roger couldn't find the missing young man, but some other divers did. Roger remembers watching as they pulled him out of the lake.
1: I assumed that he was going to be okay. People were cutting away the suit. My friend immediately started to do mouth-to-mouth. I was in shock, just staring. We did not find out till later in the day that he didn't make it. He was 19 years old. My friend Mike was a physician. We talked about what happened and, you know, he was already in the 99.9 percentile for safety to start with. So he, you know, kept speaking about, "I did everything right. I did," kind of wanting to orally hear a check mark by each one. "I did that. I did this. I did that." You know, that he had done everything he could do.
0: That night, Roger took out his logbook, and like he did every day he was out in the water, he recorded that day's dive. But instead of marking start time and end time,
1: I have a picture drawn of that day, you know? It's not very descriptive, but it's there. And I don't have his name. I just had where it was. It just shows a person laying there without any facial features.
0: After the incident on Geneva Lake, for Roger and Mike, scuba diving became less of a hobby and more of a mission.
1: I became an instructor because of that day. Matter of fact,
0: the two of them began learning about rescue diving together.
1: I said to myself, "I'm going to train people so this doesn't happen again."
0: It was 8 years later when something did happen. One morning, Roger woke up in a panic.
1: I just woke up one day and said, "Something's wrong. Something's wrong." I just knew. I called the police department and I said, "Would you go out and check on my friend?" And he wasn't there. in about a day after I had called, they found his vehicle parked over along the coast. And his boat was gone, and they never found the boat. The only thing they ever found was his scuba tank, and it floated clear across the other side, one of the Great Lakes.
0: And while they searched and searched for Mike's body in the water, they came up empty.
1: So I went to his house, you know, go into his bedroom and see his, like, slippers laying sideways in the bed. And you almost could see the contour of his body impressed into the mattress and the pillow. It was like it was a negative. And you know what? Where that doctor is, who is my best friend, you know where he is? Lost on the bottom of Lake Michigan. That's where he is right now. How does it affect me? It just shattered me. He was my best friend. We went and had, we had a big ceremony at a place we used to dive.
0: It was a quarry where Roger and Mike had found a safe deep underwater years ago. They liked to practice there.
3: We got together about 40 of his various friends. It's like we were in a big circle and down by the shore, and we each just took a minute to say something nice about our friend. And we took some of his trophies that were at his home, and they were long, tall, gold figurines on the top.
0: And a handful of them went down to the water in their diving suits, holding onto Mike's trophies.
3: And we took them down to leave them in an area where he always was as a memory.
0: Roger and his friends planted the trophies deep into the sand.
3: I've reviewed in my mind what I felt like would have been his final minutes and things, and I've thought about it a lot of times, and let's move on.
0: After Mike's death, Roger lost his appetite for diving. He went from going hundreds of times a year to
1: 16. I kept track. I didn't hardly dive at all because I was so upset that my best friend passed diving. It lost its luster.
0: So first I want to ask you, you know, like 20 years ago, did you ever think that you would be, could you ever have imagined yourself as like a custodian of seahorses?
3: Never, ever, no. I didn't even know they hardly existed 20 years ago. No way.
4: Yeah. All right, any last words? What's the plan?
5: We're going to go down to number 7 and see if we can try and find Deep Blue.
4: Okay.
5: That's our best chance.
0: Today, 14 years later, Roger's back in the water.
3: Today I did 7 dives.
0: Because now he has new friends to dive with.
3: They're cute, they're sweet, they're nice, and they model the kind of behavior that humans should model.
0: He met the first one on January 30th, 2016.
1: And I saw an orange seahorse swim by. I knew that's not normal. At first I thought someone must have probably just thrown it out of a fish tank. Well, I followed it because I was totally curious.
0: He started coming back a couple times a week to try and find the orange seahorse again and to see if there were any more.
1: I started to see more seahorses coming into the area. They'd just pass by, kind of checking things out. End up seeing about 16 different seahorses.
0: He even started to recognize some of them by their coloring.
1: I followed one, who I named Solomon, who, after I studied my photography and learned more, he was actually a girl.
0: His underwater life was coming back to him, and he'd get into his wetsuit and strap on his air tank more and more to visit his new friends.
3: The seahorses are like your best friend pet.
0: But as the days got shorter and cooler, and Roger was still visiting his new seahorse friends, he had a kind of terrifying thought.
1: The first winter, I thought, they're all going to leave. These rare creatures that everybody thought was fantastic.
0: He got more protective of them.
1: I measured the area. I put yellow plastic tent stakes down in front of 10 areas with numbers on them so I could keep track of who was going where. Then I had to learn Seahorse 102 to identify each seahorse, which I can do.
3: We're submerging and going through fields of tall, green, thick eelgrass. Below the eelgrass, we'll run into our first biome with sticks and palm fronds and pine branches. And then we'll take our light and shine in there to see if anybody is home. And if not, we'll move down another 15 feet across some bare sand areas to the next.
0: If you dive down underwater with Roger, you'll see that he's constructed a sprawling complex of 10 different biomes, which are kind of like different neighborhoods in this massive world he's made for his seahorses. Each section is marked with yellow stakes and filled with sticks planted into the seafloor, so seahorses can latch their tails onto them, like the way that land horses do at an old-timey hitching post. From there, they'll swim up sideways and into the palm fronds that Roger's planted, knowing that seahorses need a place to hide.
3: A little deeper to an area called the Redwood Forest, which is made up of 1,500 sticks stuck in the sand that run along the shoreline underneath these homemade beds.
0: Right now, there are four seahorse friends who have stayed behind this whole time. Bathsheba's tall and orange. When we pass by her, Roger takes my hand so I can pet her back.
1: Bathsheba I've seen like 833 times. So do you think she knows me? She's very cute. She can get any man she wants. Okay. Is she a black widow, I wonder? Because her husbands keep getting rubbed off.
0: Then there's C.D. Street, her boyfriend.
1: C.D. Street's new. He's only been here, I've only seen him 21 times. He's just that 5.5-inch guy who's got a 10.5-inch long girlfriend. It looks kind of like an 18-year-old dating a 45-year-old. I'm not judging.
0: And Deep Blue, who's more petite?
1: Deep Blue, he's a boy. He's often pregnant. He's pretty chill. He doesn't mind you coming around. As long as you understand, when he's had enough of you, he's going to rotate around on his stick.
0: And then, of course, there's Daphne, the loner.
1: Daphne's this wild card. She's way different of a seahorse, I'll tell you. Usually I see her about 40% of the time when I go.
0: Roger does everything he can to keep his seahorse kingdom safe from harm.
3: Compared to our outside world, where we have such terrible things happening as people hurting other people, you don't see that underwater, ever. You know, things may have to eat because they have to eat, but they don't just kill to kill.
0: He knows that there's always the threat that his seahorses could be eaten by another creature, or that they could die of old age.
3: Well, I know the time's going to come where this rare experience that I've been blessed to have will end. This spring, Bathsheba and Daphne, two of the four seahorses, are four. They don't look like they're slowing down. But I would like to find out what happens in this last chapter. I'm sort of in my last chapter, too, so. And then we would scuba down, come back up.
0: The very first time I met Roger, he told me he was a C-minus on land and Mensa-level genius underwater.
3: And we do that after 20 minutes so we don't scare the seahorses. Take a break, talk, and then go again and see who has moved or who's gone where.
0: That's because he says there's something about being underwater that makes him feel safe, at peace.
3: There are five areas that have names. The other ones just have... Underwater, it is quiet. It is a quiet world. It's a slowed down pace. You see all different kind of things. You feel differently because of a difference in pressure that's on you. It doesn't hurt.

recently. Pregnant Deep Blue stopped showing up. Roger thinks he was eaten by an octopus. So he's moved any remaining octopuses in the area and resettled them elsewhere. It's good thinking. Thanks so much to Roger Hansen, and keep an eye out for his forthcoming children's book. It's A Seahorse of a Different Color. And to find out more about Roger and his work, along with photos of his seahorses, go online, snapjudgment.org. The original score for that story was by Leon Morimoto. It was produced by Liz Mack.

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Let me tell you a secret. None of your friends, your spouses, your family, none of them want any more plastic junk. Instead, let them know you care with the gift of story. Send them your favorite episode of the Snap Judgment Podcast. 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It's a compliment to them. 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On Team Snap, the union-represented producers, artists, editors, and engineers are members of the National Association of Broadcast Employees and Technicians, Communications Workers of America, AFL-CIO, Local 51. Snap is brought to you by the team that always looks on the bright side, except for the Uber producer, Mr. Mark Ristich. He's not fooled because he knows his enemies lurk everywhere. There's Nancy Lopez, Pat Mesiti-Miller, Anna Sussman, Renzo Gorio, John Facile, Shayna Sheely, Taylor Ducott, Flo Wiley, Bo Walsh, Marissa Dodge, David Exume, and Regina Bediaco. And of course, this is not the news. No way is this the news. In fact, it's been around in circles, hoping to find enlightenment, and when you wake up after hitting your head on the floor, you would still, even then, not be as far away from the news as this is. But friends,

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3: And I'm Guy Raz. 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
5: Live from NPR News, I'm Giles Snyder. President Trump is defending his $1.1 billion in crypto earnings last year. NPR's Franco Ordonez has more on Trump's latest financial disclosures.
6: The president said he's not the only one to make a lot of money during his time in office, arguing that he made money because the stock market is up.
7: You know why I'm profiting? Because the stock market's going up. Everybody's profiting. If you have a 401k, how's your 401k done? But up 85%. Thank you, President Trump.
6: The earnings in cryptocurrency include more than $500 million related to World Liberty Financial, the crypto business founded in part by Trump and his sons. The 927-page financial forms also show large profits from properties bearing his name. He took in more than $50 million from both his golf courses in Scotland and near Washington, D.C. Franco Ordonez, NPR News.
5: President Trump took his maiden voyage on a new Air Force One today. The retrofitted Boeing 747-800 was a gift from Qatar. Trump used it to fly to North Dakota, where he visited the Theodore Roosevelt Presidential Library, which opens on the nation's 250th anniversary. Millions of Americans traveling this week for the 4th of July holiday. NPR's Joel Rose reports on what's expected to be another record-setting test for the U.S. air travel system.
8: AAA projects that more than 5.8 million travelers will take domestic flights this week, barely topping the record set last year. U.S. airlines are carrying more passengers than ever, even as they're operating fewer flights than they did 20 years ago, and that is pushing the limits of the aviation system. The Transportation Security Administration, or TSA, is expecting to screen more than 18 million travelers in the week before and after the July 4th holiday. The busiest single day is projected to be Thursday, with more than 3 million travelers. Joel Rose, NPR News, Washington.
5: Democratic Socialists have pulled off some high-profile wins in recent House primaries. Now some Democrats worrying about the party's chances of regaining a congressional majority. NPR's Elena Moore reports.
9: Democratic Socialist candidates say their movement is gaining ground at a time when Americans are struggling economically and feel fed up with the political status quo. But some within the Democratic Party are hesitant to broadly associate with that movement, arguing it could alienate swing voters in key toss-up districts that Democrats want to win in November. Matt Bennett is a co-founder of the centrist think tank Third Way.
10: Of course, it's possible to run as a left-leaning populist without adopting the maximalism of the extremes. But it is very hard for Democrats now to distinguish themselves.
9: Because, he says, Republicans will try to paint Democrats and Democratic Socialists as one in the same. Elena Moore, NPR News.
5: This is NPR. A large-scale Russian missile and drone attack is said to have shaken Kyiv for hours. Writing on Telegram, Kyiv Mayor Vitaly Klitschko said residential buildings were damaged and that multiple people were trapped inside one. Authorities say at least one person was killed, 11 others injured. A large new study from Hong Kong adds to the evidence that Tylenol is safe to use during pregnancy. The study found no link between taking the medicine during pregnancy and a risk of autism or attention deficit hyperactivity disorder in children. NPR's Maria Godoy has more.
11: Researchers examined health records for more than 700,000 pairs of mothers and children spanning more than two decades. They compared siblings. Some were exposed to Tylenol or acetaminophen in utero, while others were not. They found no increased risk for ADHD or autism in children whose mothers took the drug during pregnancy. That finding was consistent no matter which trimester the exposure happened, how often the drug was used, or the dose. Other recent studies from multiple countries have also failed to find a link between Tylenol use during pregnancy and neurodevelopmental disorders in children. The new study appears in the journal JAMA Internal Medicine. Maria Godoy, NPR News.
5: U.S. through to the World Cup's round of 16. The U.S. men's national soccer team beat Bosnia-Herzegovina 2-0 a short time ago and will next face Belgium in Seattle on Monday. The team will be without Valerian Balogun. Balogun opened scoring against Bosnia-Herzegovina but later drew a red card. I'm Giles Snyder, NPR News.
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14: If it were not for a small herd of goats, Burt Banks never would have landed in the middle of a totally mind-bending legal conflict. The story starts a couple years ago when Burt decided it was time to finally deal with some family land he inherited.
2: It's about 3 miles from the ocean. It was very rural, a great place to grow up.
14: The land was around the corner from his childhood home in Delaware.
2: We lived next to my grandparents, and they had a chicken farm and some property in that area.
15: His grandparents' bucolic land, or a piece of it, that is the land at the center of this story. Burt lives in Atlanta now, works as a financial advisor, but he still makes visits back home. In the 16 years since he inherited the land, he and his husband go by occasionally, even toy with the idea of building a summer house there. In the end, though, they decide it just made more sense to sell it.
14: So Burt got together with his brother Ralph, packaged 5 little lots together, and they found a buyer pretty quickly, a local real estate developer. Burt doesn't remember the exact figure, but he says the price was somewhere in the $300,000 to $400,000 range.
15: Everything was going great. The prospective buyer was going through all the steps, has the land surveyed. And then Burt got a call from his realtor.
2: She contacted us and said, you've got a problem. You've got an encroachment, and the purchaser does not want to move forward until the encroachment is removed.
14: And what is an encroachment? Like, what was it?
2: She had a goat fence.
14: A goat fence. The goats in question here belong to one of Burt's neighbors. The surveyor had found that about half of their pen crossed over onto one of Burt's undeveloped lots.
15: Burt's brother Ralph went to talk to the goat's owner. He explained what the land surveyor had found and asked, could she please move her fence back onto her own property? But nothing happened. So after about a week, Burt followed up with a certified letter. Still nothing.
14: At this point, it was down to the wire. Burt was worried this was going to wreck his plans to sell. So he got a lawyer. Burt says he had the lawyer reach out to offer the neighbor $1,500 to move her goat pen. Once again, nothing.
15: And the proposed land deal ended up falling apart.
14: You were on the cusp of selling this property for $400,000. And so the developer was like, I want no part of this because of the goat fence.
2: Yeah, he kind of sensed that there was a feud going on, so he just withdrew his offer.
14: And while there was not a full-on feud going on yet, Bert was pretty frustrated. All he wanted to do was sell this land that he very clearly owned, but because his neighbor wouldn't move her fence, he couldn't.
15: Bert says his lawyer tells him, if you want this person off your land, you are going to have to sue. And that is how Bert wound up taking his neighbor to court, to get a judge to tell her to move her goat fence.
14: That choice Bert made to sue his neighbor, it does not go at all the way Bert expects. It sets off this chain reaction. And ultimately, Bert finds himself fighting over something much bigger than whether his neighbor should move her goat fence off his land. Instead, he ends up fighting for the right to own his land at all. Hello and welcome to Planet Money. I'm Keith Romer.
15: And I'm Alexi Horowitz-Ghazi. When you own something, a car, or some shares of Apple stock, or a plot of land, it is easy to assume that you can kind of do whatever you want with that thing. You own it. And if you don't want it anymore, you can just sell it to someone who does.
14: And it is an equally reasonable assumption that, by and large, the courts are going to have your back on this. Guaranteeing property rights is one of the fundamental things that the American legal system does.
15: But sometimes the law can get pretty squirrely about whether somebody really does own a thing.
14: Today on the show, the wild, goat-filled, kind of absurd story of Bert Banks' fight to own the land that he already owned.
15: It's Law and Order, Barnyard Unit.
16: 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This is NPR.
14: As any connoisseur of neighborhood spats will tell you, the truth can look very different depending on which side of the goat fence you happen to be standing on. So, last week, I drove down to Delaware to get the other side of the story.
15: The land that Bert inherited from his dad is in this very quiet, kind of rural-feeling area. The road is unpaved, there are all these trees, lots of space between the houses. One of those houses belongs to the neighbor with the goats.
17: My name is Melissa Schrock, and I do web development and marketing, and also have a myriad of farm animals. That's how I identify myself. Aspiring farmer.
14: Around back of Melissa's place, there's a shed, broken down gazebo, an old lawnmower, and the goats at the center of this fight.
17: This is Gabby. That's a collie. That's Cinnamon.
14: What's the smallest goat's name?
17: That's Evelyn.
14: You're in a lawsuit. Any comment? The goats live in this big fenced-in pen, roughly the size of a basketball court. They've got a little house, an old kids' play structure they can climb on.
15: Melissa says the whole business with the goat fence was more complicated than Bert made it sound. Her family has been on this land for years, ever since she was a teenager. That's when her parents bought the lot, put in a double wide, and moved in. After they decided to retire, Melissa bought the home and the lot from them. So to her, what she and Bert were fighting over was not just a piece of property that you would try to get a good price for. It was her home, where she lived.
17: You can see, if you see all those brambles and all that brush, all that kind of green stuff, those are those really thorny, like, vines that will, like, poke you. And so that is what this area used to look like.
15: If parts of the land are clear now, she says, it's because she and her family and the goats in question were the ones to clear it.
14: Between her house and the next one over, there are some woods. When she was in high school, Melissa and her friends would go out there to hang out. It turns out those woods were squarely on Bert's land. But Melissa insists she always thought that was just part of her family's extended backyard.
17: I always, like, my family had always thought that we kind of shared, like, half of these woods was ours and then half kind of belonged to that house.
15: Which was why she was so surprised when Bert's brother Ralph showed up at her front door one day in October of 2021.
17: The guy came up to the house and was like, hey, so I just want you to know that we're trying to sell these lots and your fence is over the line.
14: Melissa had met Ralph before, but says she had never even heard of Bert, let alone that he owned what she thought was her backyard. But still, she figured they could sort out where she needed to move her fence to.
17: At that point, I was like, I thought maybe he meant like by a couple of feet. But I was like, okay, we'll take care of it. Tell him to call me.
15: You know, handle it neighbor to neighbor. She says before she moved the fence, she just wanted to know where the survey they had done said she had to move her fence to.
17: So a couple weeks went by. I didn't hear from him. I ended up calling my own survey company and I was like, I need to have a survey done. And they're like, well, you know, we're scheduling out a month. We can come in like December. So I was like, well, I guess December it is. So at that point, I forgot about it. I figured he'd end up calling me. But I never heard from anyone again until probably about a month later.
14: Melissa says she never got the certified letter that Bert sent her. And that offer of $1,500 that Bert says his lawyer made, when I asked Melissa about it, she said it was news to her. According to Melissa, the next person she heard from was someone delivering a lawsuit.
17: Like the guy with the gun in the sheriff's office emblem on his car comes up to your house and knocks on the door and like, are you Melissa Schrock? And I'm like, yeah. And he's like, here. And like gives you the papers real quick before you can like slam the door and turn him away. And then he can sign the paper saying I physically gave this lawsuit to the person that's named in the lawsuit.
14: At first, Melissa didn't even entirely understand what was happening.
17: I was like, what is this? You know, like, you're not FedEx. But then I looked at it and realized, oh, he is suing me. Wow, gee, go figure.
15: Tucked in with the paperwork was the survey Melissa had been waiting to get from Bert. It showed that about half of her goat pen was on his property. It did not take long for her feelings to change from confusion to something else.
17: I really started thinking, you know, man, like, this is messed up. Like, I got mad. I was like, why didn't this guy call me? I told his brother to have him call me.
14: Melissa is the kind of person that you do not want to back into a corner. She decided if Bert didn't want to handle this neighbor to neighbor, if he wanted to fight this out in court, property owner to property owner, well, then she would figure out how to fight him in court.
17: The court document specifically says you need to come to court and give us a reason why you shouldn't have to vacate the premises. So I was like, well, there has to be a reason.
14: There has to be some legal argument for not moving her goats. So she starts Googling around, educating herself about the basics of property law. And, you know, on the surface, owning property is this very cut and dried sort of thing. I have the deed to a chunk of land, this piece of paper that says this land belongs to Keith. End of story.
15: But as Melissa keeps reading, she starts discovering all this nuance hidden beneath that simplified version of things. Like, she learns about the small but significant difference between the ideas of ownership and possession.
14: Right. If I own a cowboy hat and I lend it to you for the weekend, Alexi,
15: yeehaw.
14: I still own the hat, even if you possess it for the 2 days that you are out, you know, riding the range.
15: That distinction between ownership and possession can matter a lot when it comes to disagreements over land. In some cases, just possessing the land for long enough, living there or farming there, can give you the right to take it over. Even if you don't legally own it, a judge can make you the owner, can take the title from the first owner and just give it to you.
14: The fancy term for when someone takes over someone else's land like this is adverse possession, as in possession that is adverse to the original owner's ownership.
15: You may have heard of squatter's rights. Squatter's rights are like a subgenre of adverse possession, but it's the same idea.
14: When I first started reading up on this, there was a part of me that was like, this cannot be right. Like, I could go buy land somewhere, get the title to it, and then like 5 or 10 years later, someone else could just come along and take it from me?
15: Yeah, what happened to life, liberty, and property? In all these other cases, the state is so clearly on the side of property owners. If somebody steals your car, then the government, you know, the police and the courts, they are going to punish that person. Or for things like trademarks, if someone rips off a company's brand, the government's probably going to have something to say about that.
14: But land turns out to work a little differently. And there are a couple of reasons for this. For one thing, there's only so much land to go around. So historically, governments have used laws around adverse possession to shift ownership of land from absentee landowners doing nothing with it to people who are actually living there or farming there. The state's like, if you're just going to let your land sit there, maybe we're going to give it to somebody who will actually use it.
15: The other reason land works differently comes down to just like record keeping, how hard it is for governments to keep track of who owns what. In the U.S., there's no central land registry where there's like a giant map of the country with all the borders between people's property clearly marked out. Instead, people just hold deeds that say, in 1956, I bought this chunk of land from Keith.
14: But a fair amount of the time, those pieces of paper disagree with each other about where exactly somebody's land begins and ends, or who even owns a piece of land in the first place. Courts need a way to decide between those claims, and one easy way to do that is just to figure out who's actually been using the property.
15: So Melissa is taking all this in, drinking from the fire hose of property law scholarship. And the more she reads up on adverse possession, the more convinced she gets that this is the argument she should use in court.
17: So at that point, it was just looking up, okay, adverse possession, Delaware. What do you need to, you know, what's the criteria for that? How do I go about doing that?
15: Maybe there was some way that her possessing Bert's land with her goats could trump the fact that, according to all the paperwork, Bert very much owned that land. Melissa finds out that to make that argument, she's going to have to sue Bert back, to countersue, which she says she feels a little weird about, but she goes ahead and files the paperwork.
14: Back in Atlanta, Bert and his husband get a call from their lawyer.
2: We were totally blindsided. We had never considered the possibility that somebody hostily would try to take your land away.
14: Bert is really upset. He's already had the land sale fall through, and he's like, there's no question this land belongs to me. My family has owned this land for generations, and now someone moves in next door and is like, actually, I'm going to go ahead and take that. It makes no sense to him.
2: I think this is just so counter to what our country stands for, that your property interests could be taken away by a neighbor that wants to squat on a portion of your land.
14: But it is not like these laws just throw out property rights altogether. Because the bar you have to clear before you get to take somebody's land away from them, that bar is set very, very high. Bert and Melissa's preparation for their big trial over the goat pen took very, very different forms. While Bert spent time gathering evidence and answering questions from his lawyer, Melissa had decided she was going to represent herself. So she was basically teaching herself the laws that governed adverse possession from scratch.
17: Like, I read every single, like, the judge's opinion and all the information I could find about every single adverse possession case that's been heard going back to, like, 18-something in the state of Delaware.
15: She figured if she could identify what had worked in previous cases, maybe she could just copy the arguments those lawyers had made.
14: The laws around this stuff are different state to state, but they usually require adverse possessors to meet the same five basic criteria.
17: And you have to meet all five, no questions asked. If you miss in one, then you don't win the case.
15: The criteria can be a little redundant, kind of overlap in places. So we're going to boil down a little everything Melissa was learning. For Melissa to win, she would have to prove that she and her family had essentially been acting like they were the exclusive owners of Bert's land for 20 years, and that Bert hadn't done anything in that time to either kick them off or to give them permission to keep using the land.
14: For Bert to win, all he had to do was convince the judge that that wasn't how things had gone down, that in one way or another, Melissa had not met all five of those criteria.
15: Last December, the day of the trial finally arrived. More than a year after all this got started, Melissa and Bert laid eyes on each other for the very first time in Delaware Superior Court. The mood was very official, a touch adversarial.
2: So we sat on the left-hand side, and I was there with my husband, David, and our attorney.
17: And it was pretty much just them and their lawyer and me in the courtroom.
2: Each side made their opening statement.
17: You know, this is the timeline, this is everything I've ever done, and this is how I meet the criteria of adverse possession.
14: With the judge sitting up front in his robes and the stenographer typing away, Bert and Melissa each made their case as to why they were the ones who deserved the land beneath Melissa's goat pen.
2: She opted to start calling her own witnesses first. So she called a friend of hers and she called up her brother.
17: I got on the stands, and then, of course, they got on the stands and their witnesses and my witnesses. But because I didn't have a lawyer, I got to be the one questioning everyone.
15: Melissa went first. She and her brother and her friend talked about how they used to hang out in the woods, how before the goats, her family had kept dogs and chickens in the backyard, how Melissa's dad had used some of Bert's lot as a kind of storage area for his tools and lawnmower and wheelbarrow.
14: And to prove that her family had been possessing the land for the full 20 years the law required, Melissa produced a series of photos taken the first year she and her family had moved in. She pulled them out to show me when I was down visiting her.
17: This is Thanksgiving 2001. This is my mom sitting at the table with the calendar in the back that says 2001. So that's I forget what the technical word is, but it's proving that it happened in 2001.
15: Partly, Melissa liked these photos because that calendar, it's proof. They've been there for 20 years. But she liked the pictures even more because of what you could just barely see in the background behind her family.
17: And so that's my dad. And you can see out this window, you can see the shed back there.
14: Through a window behind Melissa's dad, you can just make out the shape of a building. Maybe a pile of lumber?
17: It's kind of hard to tell. We actually argued back and forth in court, me and the other guy's lawyer, about what that item is. And can you tell me what that item is? And do you remember what that is? And what do you think that is?
15: Melissa's trying to show through all the photos, okay, there's the property line. The shed is on my family's side. But all the other stuff in the pictures, the lumber and the pool liner and her dad's table saw, that stuff would have been across the line on Bert's land.
14: And the whole time she's making these arguments, she's also privately kind of freaking out about having to keep up her lawyer impression.
17: I kept trying to remind myself, like, lawyers do this every day. Like, if you were a lawyer, this would be Tuesday to you. Like, this would be no big deal. Like, just because you have no clue what you're doing, you know, doesn't mean you should feel some kind of way. It's fine.
14: She says when Bert's attorney tried to introduce a photo that he had failed to disclose in the discovery process, she even got to fulfill the fantasy of every would-be lawyer.
17: I was like, objection! That, you know, was not in discovery. And I thought that was so weird, but cool.
15: After Melissa had her say, it was Bert's turn.
14: What was it like for you testifying? What do you remember about being on the stand yourself?
18: Nervous. But very, very focused on, you know, telling my story, telling what I perceived to be the truth, correcting what I thought were untruths that were stated.
14: To counter Melissa's claim, Bert just has to show that she fails to meet one of the five legal criteria for adverse possession. Bert and his lawyer put a lot of their focus on the idea of exclusivity.
15: They argue that even if her family had used Bert's lot some, it wasn't like they had completely taken it over. Bert testified that his father had been using the land right up to his death in 2004.
18: My dad, once he retired, he had a portable sawmill on the lot. And so he would get my uncle to pull up logs, and then he would use a sawmill to trim them up and make planks.
15: As evidence, Bert introduced his own photograph, a picture of him and his husband David with Bert's dad at the sawmill. Bert says that photo was taken towards the beginning of that 20-year period that he and Melissa were arguing over.
18: And so what we tried to show with Dad having the sawmill on that lot behind her house, that it was not exclusive, that he also used the lot as well. So that's why it was kind of key.
14: After hours and hours of this, you might think the judge had heard enough. But then, and this is maybe my favorite part of the story, he's like, actually, what I'd like us all to do is tomorrow, let's all meet up at Melissa's house, and we can all walk around on Bert's lot together.
18: So we all met out there, I want to say, like at 9 o'clock in the morning. It was all very, very cordial.
17: We all just walked around at a big party. I'm like, here's my goat pen, here's my fort, here's my trail, like... here it is. You want to check yourself for ticks when you're done.
14: I mean, is he wearing his robes at this point, or he's back to business casual?
18: I would say he was in fairly sturdy clothing. His clerk that went with him had a beautiful cashmere long coat on, which was totally covered with briars, so I don't think he was a fan of the site visit.
15: There wasn't much conversation. No one was allowed to make any arguments or try to sneak in any last pieces of evidence. Melissa and Bert and Bert's husband and their lawyer and the clerk just kind of tailed along behind the judge as he made his way between the

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1: Was a little more confident.
2: I had no doubt they were going to rule in our favor simply because she had to prevail on all five of those tenets, and I knew for myself that she did not meet that requirement.
1: The judge asked both sides to submit their closing arguments in writing, and then they waited.
3: Oh, it took forever, and I was just like watching my mailbox like a hawk the whole time.
4: After 6 weeks, the decision came.
2: Our attorney called us and he emailed us the ruling.
3: It's just an envelope from the court and it's, you know, real thick.
2: I was in my office and David was in his office and we all collectively freaked out and had a teleconference.
3: I opened it up and I'm like, all right, it's the moment of truth. So we'll see what happens.
4: Do you have a copy of the decision?
2: Yes, I do.
4: Can I just have you read that paragraph that starts, "This is my decision after trial"?
2: Let's give it a shot. "This is my decision after trial because by a preponderance of the evidence..."
3: I think I skipped to the end. I was like, he's probably going to say it at the end.
2: "I find open and notorious, hostile and adverse and exclusive use of the property by defendant and actual and continuous possession of the property by defendant for the 20-year statutory adverse possession period.
3: And for this reason, I find the title quieted to defendant," or whatever.
2: "I also deny plaintiff's complaint for ejectment. My reasoning is explained below."
3: And that's the point. I was like, oh, wow, that actually means I won. Like, that's me. I'm the defendant.
1: Melissa won. And the judge went a lot farther than either she or Bert had expected. He decided that just giving Melissa the strip of land where her goat pen crossed over onto Bert's lot didn't really make sense. That the chunk that would be left to Bert would be too small to really be usable. So he gave Melissa Bert's entire lot. Not all the land that he and his brother had been trying to sell, but the full 2/3 of an acre lot that bordered Melissa's land, she would now legally own that whole thing.
4: How did you feel about that?
2: I thought it was insane, just absolutely crazy, unfair. He didn't believe anything that we had presented during the trial.
4: Bert showed me a tentative agreement with the buyer that put the price of that lot at $50,000. And a judge had just decided to take that away from Bert and give it to Melissa.
1: The whole experience, the trial and losing the land, it's left Bert feeling kind of bitter, kind of sad.
4: Have you been back to this land since the ruling?
2: No, we have not. And it's funny because it makes us less likely to go back. We're going back this summer because we want to see family. But let's just say we have fallen out of love with Delaware.
4: Melissa and Bert both told me they had only ever spoken to each other one time in their lives, a brief good morning the day they tromped around the lot with the judge and the clerk and Bert's lawyer. So I asked Bert if he had anything he wanted to say to Melissa. Do you have any questions that you think I should ask her?
2: Let's see. Why did she do this?
4: When I asked Melissa, she countered with a question of her own. "Bert, why did you sue me?" To her, the moral of the story was simple.
3: You know, be neighborly. You know, if you have a neighbor and, you know who they are and maybe try talking to them before you jump to litigation. I don't know.
4: I could have been the messenger going back and forth between Melissa and Bert forever. They are not going to agree on who did the bad thing first and who was more at fault. But in the end, here is how I see it. I think when Bert first faced the problem of the goat fence and Melissa didn't immediately move it, Bert had a kind of choice to make, to try to solve things using what he assumed would be the black and white system of the law, or to try to keep working things out according to the messier system of neighborly negotiation. And because he was far away in Atlanta and he was worried his deal was going to fall apart, he chose the law. But property ownership is not nearly as black and white as Bert believed it was. The law here, it can be really messy too.

0: This episode was produced by Willa Rubin and Dylan Sloan. It was edited by Molly Messick, fact-checked by Sierra Juarez, and engineered by Catherine Silva.
1: I'm Keith Romer.
0: I'm Alexi Horowitz-Ghazi. This is NPR. Thanks for listening. So, Guy Raz, you are here to tell us what's coming up next on How I Built This.
2: Yes, indeed. Thank you, Alexi. So today on the Advice Line, we're joined by Eric Ryan. He's a serial entrepreneur. He's the co-founder of Method, Welly, Ollie, and so many other brands. And we talked to two early-stage business owners about how to grow their businesses and the best way to learn from failure.
3: I've had failures of both on the business side as well as within the, you know, companies that have been, you know, successful. You know, Method, we had an original personal care line called Block that was a massive failure.
2: We talked about that. Massive failure and cost you guys a lot of money.
3: That's right. And you pick yourself up and you get right back at it and you keep building. Failure has to be part of it. And as I said to my kids, like with skiing, if you're not falling down, well, you're just not trying hard enough.
2: Stick around after the break for How I Built This.

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4: 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And make sure to tell us how to reach you. All right, let's get to it. Joining me this week is Eric Ryan. He's a serial entrepreneur, co-founder of, wait for it, Method, Welly, Ollie, and so many other brands. Eric, it's great to have you back on the show.
5: Guy, thanks for having me.
4: You were originally on the show back in 2018. You and Adam Lowry, your Method co-founder. I interviewed you guys in person in San Francisco. And just to remind people of the story, you guys were childhood friends from Michigan. You were both on the sailing teams. And then after college, you moved to San Francisco. And then in the 90s, you guys started to talk about starting a cleaning products business. And this, by the way, was when everyone in San Francisco in the 90s was talking about a tech company. You guys were talking about a cleaning products company, but one that was like was environmentally friendly, but that actually worked. And so in 2001, you launched Method, selling the now very well-known colorful soaps in those sleek bottles, which we talked about on the show, how you spend so much time designing those bottles. The brand was eventually acquired by S.C. Johnson. Then you went on to co-found, as I mentioned, a bunch of other brands, including the gummy vitamin company Ollie and the first aid brand Welly, which were also acquired. By the way, if you guys haven't heard my original episode with Eric Ryan and Adam Lowry, I really recommend it. It's an excellent episode, and we will put a link to it in the show notes. Eric, before we get to today's callers, it's been a few years since you've been on the show, so I wanted to just kind of ask a couple questions. First of all, you know, one of the things that you've done and really started with Method is you're not an expert necessarily in any of these things, in vitamins or soap or, you know, first aid, but you go into spaces that where you find opportunity. So how do you think about starting businesses? I mean, are you literally looking for where there might be an opportunity?
5: Yeah, so I definitely have like a little bit of an academic approach to it. Unlike a lot of founders will follow something they're really passionate about or they see a problem in the world they want to solve, I really start with like categories. And so I will look for spaces that I think are a sea of sameness. And that's kind of the clue dig here. And what I do is I look for what I call like the culture shift or the macro trend that category is missing. So in the case of Method, we found two is lifestyling of the home. Like nobody thought about these products as a form of self-expression in your home. I mean, you look at a dish soap more than you use it. At the same time, this is back in 2000, you couldn't buy a natural product outside of a natural store. But yet you were asked to pollute when you clean or use poison to make your home healthier. So those were the two macro trends of high design and deep sustainability that we built the brand off of. And so within each business, that's the opportunity I look for. And I kind of then, build a strategy around it. And to your point of like, you just got to get in and figure it out.
4: Yeah, I remember you talking about with Method that you used to just wander the aisles of grocery stores looking for ideas.
5: Still do.
4: Yeah.
5: So right now I'm focused on building a functional candy brand called Tandy. You can find it at Target, Amazon, soon to be CVS.
4: And functional means that it's kind of got healthy things in it, like nootropics or whatever.
5: That's right. So it's I've always wanted to, I think Willy Wonka is my favorite movie of all time. So yeah. let's go be Willy. So Tandy is a better for you candy, low sugar, nothing artificial, tastes great, but each one has a functional benefit.
4: It's amazing how many different brands you've built and how so many of them have been successful. One of the things that I think is really critical to mention, Eric, is that you've also started brands that didn't work out, right? Which is really important to know, right? Is that
5: Absolutely.
4: In order to have those big successes, you know, Ollie and Welly and Method, you've got to take big swings, right?
5: That's right. I loved Tony, my dear friend Tony Shea, who we lost, would always say, like, sometimes you're sitting at the wrong poker table. And, you know, until you get into an industry and really understand the characteristics of it. And look, you always have to go in being naive and having that beginner's eye. Otherwise, you wouldn't do it. But no, failure is part of it. I've had failures of both on the business side as well as within the, you know, companies that have been, you know, successful. You know, Method, we had an original personal care line called Block that was a massive failure.
4: We talked about that. Massive failure and cost you guys a lot of money.
5: That's right. And you pick yourself up and you get right back at it and you keep building. Failure has to be part of it. And as I said to my kids, like with skiing, if you're not falling down, well, you're just not trying hard enough.
4: Yeah. Why don't we bring in our first caller? You ready?
5: Let's do it.
4: All right. Hello, caller. Welcome to the Advice Line. You're on with Eric Ryan. Tell us your name, where you're calling from, and just a little bit about your business.
6: Hi, Guy. Hi, Eric. My name is Aubrey Olasky. I'm calling from Franklin, Tennessee. My husband and I own Transparent Hospitality. We have 5 locations in Northern Nevada, and we recently just moved our 4 little kids to the greater Nashville area to expand our bakery and restaurant concept called Paren.
4: All right. Well, welcome to the show, Aubrey. So you have a business that is a food business. And what's under that besides a bakery?
6: So we kind of expanded our bakery concept. It's a bakery, vinoiserie, naturally leavened bread restaurant. And we expanded it to Paren Grocery, where we have 3 different locations in Reno. We do have a little restaurant called Cleo. It's a rotisserie. So we recently decided to combine our rotisserie concept and our bakery concept and open in the Nashville area. So we just opened, actually. I'm upstairs of the restaurant. We opened this week in Franklin, Tennessee.
5: Oh, congrats.
6: Thank you.
4: Absolutely amazing. Before I ask you more questions, tell me what question you brought for us today.
6: Okay, so as young entrepreneurs, my biggest question is, how do we find a mentor that can help guide us, help us with large questions while still maintaining the ethos and the vision that we personally have?
4: All right, good place to be. You've got 2 of them right here for the next few minutes. But before we answer your question, Eric, any questions for Aubrey?
5: Tell me a little bit more on the mentor advisor. Where are the areas in the business that you're feeling most insecure or where you feel like you need the most support as you're scaling up this business?
6: Probably around scale. We started as 23, 24-year-olds, really only leaning on our own intuition and what felt right, knowing that the backbone of everything was being very transparent. That's why we coined our company, Transparent Hospitality. For us, we've never had a mentor. We've really just kind of gone with it and hoped for the best. But as we get a little bit more serious and have a little bit more people to take care of, we want to make sure that we're, you know, bouncing ideas off of people, especially as we grow into a larger city. So I would say it's predominantly about the growth and, you know, gauging whether or not it is a good point to grow or when to take a pause.
4: Aubrey, I imagine you feel like you're on a hamster wheel that just is never going to stop. Is that fair to say?
6: Yes, but it's all our own doing, you know, so it's a happy hamster wheel, if you will.
4: Yeah. I'm just in awe of what you guys have done because I know the food space so well. And Eric, you've been involved as an investor, I know, in some food brands. And it's a challenging, you know, bakeries, restaurants, really challenging business.
5: Yeah, to Guy's point, I sit on a couple of restaurant boards. One of them you're probably familiar with, Flour and Water, here in San Francisco. And they're going through a similar process that you are. We're building out a chain of pizzerias and starting to scale up the business. But have you thought, and you've taken new outside capital, have you thought about putting together either a small board or a small advisor group? And there's different ways to compensate them through cash, you know, what's considered more phantom equity. But if you consider putting together like a small, maybe like a trio of advisors that could start to work with you, almost as a board.
4: Yeah.
6: Can I ask you a question regarding that investment piece? We've had this for about 6 years now, so we do have, you know, pretty decent sales. How do you classify what would be worth it to bring the investor to give up equity?
5: Yeah, well, if you haven't done it already, and I'm sure you and your husband probably get zero time together, but if you could like book a place to go for a few days and really build out what is your 3 to 5 year vision and really build that vision and that plan of where do you want to get to and then work backwards from there. Understand what, can you self-fund it or do you need capital to get there? And then once you decide which path you need to go, I would then figure out what are the key areas that you feel like you need to bring some, a few people in to really help you, whether it's operations, finance, and then populate around a small advisor board of maybe three people, then you and your husband. So it keeps it to five. Odd numbers are always best. I think then you have a real clear vision of who you need around the table. And the beauty of putting together, like if you don't take outside capital, you don't need a true board, but having a group of people function as a board, it kind of creates these like tentpole moments and puts structure around the business to help you create a really clear rhythm to help you scale more. Hmm. And then I think once you build that plan, like I think everything flows from that, whether you do need to take capital or not, or if you want secondary to be able to get a little financial relief.
4: Yeah, Aubrey, you are in the hospitality business, right, at the end of the day. I mean, obviously, you're making an incredible product, I can see, but really, and I read your mission statement, really, you're in the business of bringing people together around a shared experience, which is food. And I would really lean on finding somebody from that world, right? Somebody from the hospitality business. Eric, do you get, because I'm sure you get that a lot too, Eric.
5: I do. And that's why I think putting it into a structure of either a formal advisor or board, I think helps people get their head around to what the expectations are. And I agree. In the first, always get a coffee date. And if you walk away from that coffee date being either both really inspired or they were able to push or challenge your thinking, then you know there's somebody that you want in your orbit.
4: Yeah.
6: Right.
4: Aubrey Olasky, the brand, the company's called Paren. Congrats. Good luck. It's awesome.
6: Thank you.
4: Awesome.
6: Thank you so much.
4: Nice,
6: thanks,
4: nice,
6: Eric.
4: Nice
6: Thank
4: work.
6: You, Guy. It was such a pleasure.
5: Incredible. Great to meet you.
6: You too. Thanks.
4: I know you know this business because you work with Flour and Water and I in San Francisco, and I just love, I love these businesses because they are not cutting corners. Like you can see how they're rolling those croissants and how they're laminating that dough, and it's so much work. And then it gets sold for a couple of bucks, and that's it.
5: It's such a bespoke business, and the passion and energy that you have to put into this and do it every day, and the fact that they're doing it as a married couple with four kids.
4: It's unbelievable.
5: I think I want her as my mentor.
4: Right? I know. She could really, and she will be, clearly, one day. She's going to be mentoring people once she's kind of off the hamster wheel a little bit. But man, I don't think there's a direct flight from Nashville to Reno. So that must be a pretty challenging commute.
5: No, but if we're like, I think Paren has the potential to be a big brand, and hopefully just somebody listening there who could reach out and potentially help them on their journey, because I think they've got real potential.
4: Okay, next up after the break, another caller with another business challenge. I'm Guy Raz, and we're answering your business questions right here on How I Built This.

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0: Residential buildings, a hotel, and an ambulance station were targeted overnight. Many residents took shelter at metro stations after Ukraine's President Volodymyr Zelensky and other authorities issued warnings about the attack. From the 24th floor of his building, one American resident, Chris Sampson, living in Kyiv, witnessed the neighboring residential building hit and could see ongoing rescue operations.
1: As we approached 3 o'clock in the morning, the salvos were getting larger. There was an announcement of a 28-30 missile salvo incoming from my location. Often it's hard to hear the impacts that are on the far north side of town, like Obolon, but increasingly in our left bank area, like Desniansky area, where you're hearing about the residential building. Yes, that building is not far from us. We can see the smoke from here, actually. And the impacts on this side were causing there to be, you know, several areas of smoke, but I didn't see further building damage in our area. They continued.

0: Coming up on the Happy Pod, all aboard the bike bus. It's a trend which is being recreated around the world, involving children cycling in large groups to school. And it's been viewed by millions on social media. Also, the success of the vaccine that can prevent cervical cancer, the woman winning prizes for writing about grief, and the sniffer dog saving America's ecosystems from an invasive species. All of that and more uplifting stories after this news summary.
1: BBC News with Govinda Gill. Russia has carried out a large-scale missile and drone attack on the Ukrainian capital.

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5: Live from NPR News in Washington, I'm Windsor Johnston. A new financial disclosure shows that President Trump and his family earned more than $1 billion from cryptocurrency in the past year. Bernard Condon of the Associated Press explains how those businesses generated so much money for the Trumps.
6: The watchdogs and predictably the Democrats were outraged that he had opened a hotel in Washington and welcomed, you know, foreign dignitaries and lobbyists. This is a whole new level. In 1 year, a little before he took office, he has taken in over $1 billion, outstripping much of anything he owns in his property portfolio. The speed is breathtaking.
5: Trump was once a critic of crypto, but has embraced the currency in his second term, loosening government scrutiny of the sector. Forecasters say half of the nation is under heat alerts or warnings as dangerous temperatures stretch from the Midwest to the East Coast. In Cambridge, Massachusetts, ice supplier Mark Sabner says the hottest stretches of the summer are lasting longer.
7: Now, these heat waves are lasting more than 3 days. They're lasting for up to a week. And, you know, for a heat wave to last up to a week in this business, the demand just goes crazy.
5: Heat index values could top 100 degrees in many cities, with some areas reaching 110. This is NPR. Scientists say they've taken a big step toward creating a fully functional synthetic cell. NPR's Rob Stein reports.
8: Researchers at the University of Minnesota say they made their cell from scratch in their laboratory. Other scientists have previously engineered cell-like structures, but the Minnesota researchers say their creation

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2: Canada is set to compete in the Eurovision Song Contest for the first time next year. The European Broadcasting Union and Canadian broadcaster CBC announced that the Canadians will join the contest in Bulgaria in May of 2027. It's the first new country to enter Eurovision since Australia in 2015. The celebration of pop has faced recent protests and boycotts over Israel's participation. On Wall Street, Dow futures are trading higher at this hour. I'm Windsor Johnston, NPR News, in Washington.
3: And good morning from Maine Public Radio. I'm Carol Bousquet. The time is 5:33. In the forecast, the extreme heat warning for South Central and Mid-Coast Maine continues. There is a heat advisory for the rest of the state, except for far north. Today, hazy, hot, and humid, 80s north and mountains, 90s elsewhere, cooler down east coast. Tonight, isolated showers and storms in the evening and mountains, otherwise clear, low 65 to 77. Tomorrow, sunny, but partly sunny north, highs 80s north, mountains down east, 90s elsewhere. Friday night, showers and storms, low 62 to 73. Saturday, showers, storms, north and mountains, otherwise partly sunny, highs 74 to 90. Sunday, partly sunny to mostly sunny, high 74 to 87. And Monday, partly sunny, high 72 to 81. 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
5: It's Morning Edition from NPR News. I'm Amy Martinez in Los Angeles, California.
6: And I'm Michelle Martin in Washington, D.C. Good morning. The pace of hiring picked up this spring. We'll find out if that trend continued into early summer later this morning when the Labor Department delivers its monthly jobs report. It's coming out a day early because of the holiday weekend. And NPR Scott Horsley is also here early with a preview. Good morning, Scott.
7: Good morning, Michelle.
6: So how does the job market look as we head into the 4th of July weekend?
7: Not bad. After really lackluster hiring in 2025, we started to see some real life in the job market in March, April, and May. On average, employers added 188,000 jobs in each of those months. Forecasters think today's report might show a little bit of a slowdown in June, but still pretty respectable gains, enough to keep the unemployment rate down around 4.3%. You know, for a long time, the only industry that was really adding a lot of jobs was healthcare. But labor economist Nicole Bichot, who's with the job search website ZipRecruiter, says that is starting to turn around.
8: We're seeing the market turn from a single industry dominance with healthcare to where there are now opportunities that are more widespread, giving job seekers and workers opportunities to kind of move about a little bit easier.
7: In May, for example, we saw a significant number of jobs added in restaurants and construction and even in factories. So we'll see if that broader-based hiring continued into June.
6: What about layoffs? People might remember that there were some well-known companies that either went out of business or others laid people off. Were layoffs widespread?
7: Not widespread, although, there, as you say, there have been some high-profile cuts. You know, for, when Spirit Airlines went under, for example, about 9,000 people lost their jobs. But the weekly claims for unemployment benefits remain pretty low by historical standards. That's a proxy for layoffs. And at the same time, we're not seeing a lot of people quit their jobs voluntarily to go after other jobs. You know, a few years ago, that was a good way to get a higher salary. But the economic incentive for switching jobs has kind of disappeared. So the show says we're just seeing a lot less turnover now than we used to in the job market.
8: We're seeing existing workers staying very comfortably in the places that they're in, which is creating kind of a bottleneck of getting into the workforce.
7: People who have jobs generally don't have to worry a whole lot about losing them. But for people just trying to break into the job market, like new college graduates, it can be challenging because there just

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5: Live from NPR News in Washington, I'm Winsor Johnston. Memory chip maker Micron Technology is making a major donation to the new tax advantage savings program known as Trump Accounts for Children. NPR's John Brewich reports.
6: Micron is committing $250 million to the Trump accounts in honor of the United States' 250th anniversary. It says it's the largest corporate commitment of its kind and is expected to support up to 1 million children. Trump accounts were created as part of last year's spending package, dubbed One Big Beautiful Bill, and are intended to jumpstart early savings. The Micron money will match contributions of up to $1,000 by its employees and provide one-time payments to accounts in counties where it operates. On social media, Trump called the pledge by Micron an incredible gesture. Micron's business has been booming lately as demand for memory chips is skyrocketing because of heavy investment in AI-related data centers. Shares in the Idaho-based company are up more than 700% over the past 12 months. John Ruich, NPR News.
5: Former director of the CIA, John Brennan, is suing the Trump administration. He's asking a federal court to order officials to preserve records tied to investigations involving him. Brennan says the documents could support a claim of politically motivated prosecution. The Justice Department has denied accusations that the investigations are being weaponized. This is NPR News.
3: And good morning from Maine Public Radio. I'm Carol Bousquet. It's 6:31. A new poll suggests Democratic U.S. Senate candidate Graham Platner has not united Democrats behind his bid to defeat Senator Susan Collins. But as Steve Missler reports, Platner has been unable to secure an endorsement from Governor Janet Mills that might aid in that effort.
7: Mills suspended her Senate campaign in late April, effectively surrendering the Democratic primary nomination to the combat veteran and oysterman. And while Platner would go on to secure more primary votes for a Democratic Senate candidate in state history, a survey by the Siena Research Institute suggests some Democrats are hesitant to back his candidacy. He was asked by Maine Public on Tuesday if he's talked to Mills about securing an endorsement.
8: We reached out multiple times through multiple channels, but we still have not connected. I very much hope to do so at some point here soon. I mean, I would love to see a unified front moving into

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1: To federal borrowing limits enacted Wednesday will severely limit the amount they can borrow. Previously, students could borrow up to the total cost of attendance to their institution, but that's now capped at up to $20,000 per year, increasing to $50,000 if their degree is considered professional. Whether that designation applies to certain degrees has caused controversy and has led to lawsuits for excluding some medical degrees. Myla Tappan at the Finance Authority of Maine says some students may be able to turn to private lending to fill the gap, but not all will.
2: But the reality is, here in Maine, a lot of students do rely on student loans to get through those sorts of programs. And is this going to potentially have an impact on the number of medical professionals we have here in Maine?
1: Tappan says these changes will only apply to new borrowers, and those already borrowing above the new levels will be able to do so for the next 3 years. For Maine Public Radio News, I'm Carol Bousquet.
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4: It's Morning Edition from NPR News. I'm Michelle Martin in Washington, D.C.
5: And I'm A. Martinez in Los Angeles, California. A Russian attack on the Ukrainian capital Kyiv killed more than a dozen people overnight. More than 90 people are wounded. The latest Russian attacks come as Ukraine continues to target Russian industry with long-range drones. Joining us from Kyiv to discuss the latest is NPR's Joanna Kakissis. Joanna, tell us about these overnight attacks.
6: Well, it was another very loud and sleepless night here. We heard Ukraine's air defense working for several hours, trying to shoot down the Russian drones and missiles launched at the capital. Ukraine's Air Force said it intercepted most of the 500 drones, but about a third of the 74 missiles did get through. Ukrainian President Volodymyr Zelensky wrote on social media this morning that the strikes damaged more than 20 sites in Kyiv. Most were residential buildings. Rescue workers are still digging through the rubble to find survivors. Other places that were hit include a hotel, a research institute, and an ambulance station.
5: Wondering what kind of advance notice did the people maybe have for these attacks?
6: Yeah, well, Zelensky actually sounded the alarm himself yesterday during a press conference in Ireland. He said he had received intelligence that a Russian attack was imminent, and he was cutting his diplomatic visit short to come back home.
7: Дуже прошу наших людей бути особливо обережними.
6: He's saying, I ask our people to be especially careful, to take care of themselves and their children, and to use shelters. So last night, many Ukrainians took shelter underground in Kyiv's subway stations. They pitched tents and they huddled with their children and pets on sleeping bags.
5: Now, a Russian attack on Kyiv is not a surprise. It happens a lot. What made this one different?
6: Well, increasingly, Russia is using more missiles in its attacks, and these are much faster than drones and so much harder for Ukraine to intercept. The Ukrainians are able to take out nearly all of Russia's attack drones using a variety of methods, like shooting them down using mobile air defense units or blowing them up using these cheap interceptor drones that look like toy rockets, but they have explosives on them. However, Ukraine says it needs more anti-ballistic systems that can shoot down missiles. Zelensky said this morning that these air defense supplies, such as missiles for the U.S.-made Patriot system, are absolutely critical because they directly save lives. He said he's counting on the U.S. for Patriot licenses, but that Ukraine is also developing its own air defense system to intercept missiles.
5: Yeah, Ukraine's been using these long-range drones to hit back at Russia. Have these attacks angered the Kremlin?
6: Well, Russia's defense ministry said in a statement today that these deadly overnight attacks on Kyiv were in response to Ukraine's long-range drone strikes. Russian President Vladimir Putin has acknowledged that these strikes are disrupting Russia, even though he has recently called them, quote, an act of desperation. Now, Ukraine launches these long

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5: Live from NPR News in Washington, I'm Windsor Johnston. There's been a surge of National Guard troops in Washington, D.C. during the America 250 celebrations, but several former military officials are now urging governors to keep their troops away. NPR's Kat Lonsdorf reports.
6: The letter includes signatures from 19 former service secretaries and retired officers who served under presidents from both parties. It acknowledges it's usual for governors to send the National Guard to D.C. for big celebrations, but says, quote, the present situation is fundamentally different. For months, thousands of armed and uniformed troops have been patrolling D.C. as part of an ongoing and controversial anti-crime federal task force, which the letter says is a, quote, troubling departure from the separation of military personnel and domestic law enforcement. There are now nearly 5,000 troops in the city. It warns more could, quote, only exacerbate these corrosive trends. Kat Lonsdorf, NPR News, Washington.
5: More than 165 million Americans are under heat alerts as dangerous temperatures spread from the Midwest to the East Coast through the 4th of July weekend. Heat index values are expected to top 100 degrees in many cities and could exceed 110 in parts of the Mid-Atlantic. Overnight temperatures in some cities may remain in the 80s, offering little relief. 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
3: And good morning from Maine Public Radio. I'm Carol Bousquet. It's 7:31. Lewiston Housing is launching a new five-year program that will provide federal rental assistance directly to tenants rather than landlords. As Nicole Ogresko reports, it's a relatively new concept for housing providers.
7: Lewiston's Housing Authority says it's the first in the country to offer the direct rental assistance in partnership with the U.S. Department of Housing and Urban Development. The authority's Travis Hanen says tenants often struggle to find a landlord who will take a traditional housing voucher.
8: Landlords often don't want to do the extra paperwork. There are, you know, more requirements to rent to someone with a voucher. So this makes it more efficient. Landlords don't need to be involved in the process.
7: Hanen says he's hopeful that giving cash subsidies directly to tenants will reduce the stigma associated with housing vouchers. About 200 people have applied to the program. Hanen says the Housing Authority will choose 60 participants by lottery this month. For Maine Public Radio News, I'm Nicole Ogresko.
3: Major changes to the federal student loan system enacted Wednesday will limit the amount of money Maine graduate students can borrow to fund their degrees. Previously, students could borrow up to the total cost of attendance to their institution, but can now borrow only up to $20,000 a year, increasing to $50,000 if their degree is considered professional. Whether that designation applies to certain degrees has caused

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1: Tappan says these changes will only apply to new borrowers, and those already borrowing above the new levels will be able to do so for the next 3 years. Today's air quality forecast for ozone is moderate for all coastal regions, including the high elevations of Acadia National Park. Good for the rest of the state. Particle pollution is moderate statewide. 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I'm Carol Bousquet.
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3: It's Morning Edition from NPR News. Amy Martinez in Los Angeles, California.
4: And I'm Michelle Martin in Washington, D.C. Good morning. The pace of hiring picked up this spring. We'll find out if that trend continued into early summer later this morning when the Labor Department delivers its monthly jobs report. It's coming out a day early because of the holiday weekend. And NPR Scott Horsley is also here early with a preview. Good morning, Scott.
5: Good morning, Michelle.
4: So how does the job market look as we head into the 4th of July weekend?
5: Not bad. After really lackluster hiring in 2025, we started to see some real life in the job market in March, April, and May. On average, employers added 188,000 jobs in each of those months. Forecasters think today's report might show a little bit of a slowdown in June, but still pretty respectable gains, enough to keep the unemployment rate down around 4.3%. You know, for a long time, the only industry that was really adding a lot of jobs was healthcare. But labor economist Nicole Bichot, who's with the job search website ZipRecruiter, says is starting to turn around.
6: We're seeing the market turn from a single industry dominance with healthcare to where there are now opportunities that are more widespread, giving job seekers and workers opportunities to kind of move about a little bit easier.
5: In May, for example, we saw a significant number of jobs added in restaurants and construction and even in factories. So we'll see if that broader-based hiring continued into June.
4: What about layoffs? People might remember that there were some well-known companies that either went out of business or others laid people off. Were layoffs widespread?
5: Not widespread, although, as you say, there have been some high-profile cuts. You know, when Spirit Airlines went under, for example, about 9,000 people lost their jobs. But the weekly claims for unemployment benefits remain pretty low by historical standards. That's a proxy for layoffs. And at the same time, we're not seeing a lot of people quit their jobs voluntarily to go after other jobs. You know, a few years ago, that was a good way to get a higher salary. But the economic incentive for switching jobs has kind of disappeared. So Bichot says we're just seeing a lot less turnover now than we used to in the job market.
6: We're seeing existing workers staying very comfortably in the places that they're in, which is creating kind of a bottleneck of getting into the workforce.
5: People who have jobs generally don't have to worry a whole lot about losing them. But for people just trying to break into the job market, like new college graduates, it can be challenging because there just aren't a lot of openings to get that first foot in the door.
4: What's happening with wages?
5: They have been inching up, but not as fast as they were when the job market was more dynamic. Average wages in May were up just 3.4% from a year ago, and meanwhile, prices jumped more than 4% during that period. So when workers say they feel like they're losing ground, they're not wrong. Bringing inflation down would certainly help, and the new chairman of the Federal Reserve, Kevin Warsh, has promised to do just that. Warsh spoke yesterday at a central bankers panel in Portugal. He told moderator Sarah Eisen of CNBC that he and his Fed colleagues are determined to get prices under control, even if that means bucking President Trump's demand for lower interest rates.
7: We're going to deliver price stability in the U.S. That's what this committee has signed up to do, and our objective is to do that.
8: No matter what the president wants.
7: We've been an independent central bank for a very long time. We're going to be an independent central bank at this moment, and you're going to see no changes on that.
5: President Trump picked Warsh for the Fed job in hopes he would lower interest rates, but investors think there's about a 1 in 3 chance that the central bank instead raises rates when Warsh and his colleagues meet

0: later this month, and the Fed's likely to feel more comfortable raising rates if, in fact, the job market is on solid ground.
1: That's NPR's Scott Horsley. Scott, thank you.
0: You're welcome.
2: As part of the preliminary agreement between the U.S. and Iran, President Trump demanded that the Strait of Hormuz be reopened. That was a win ahead of midterm elections, tempering the spike in gas prices. But Iran walked away with the biggest prize, the lifting of sanctions on its oil sales. NPR's international affairs correspondent Jackie Northam has this report.
3: For the better part of 30 years, Iran's oil exports, a key driver of its economy, have been under punitive sanctions. They were briefly lifted in 2015 as part of the Obama nuclear deal, only to be reinstated in 2018 by Trump. Lifting the sanctions was a primary demand by Tehran during recent peace negotiations. Mohammad Dawaza is a senior strategist for Energy Aspects, a market intelligence firm. He says he was surprised how quickly the U.S. gave in and issued sweeping waivers on the oil sanctions for the next 60 days.
4: There is no trust between both sides. So in many ways, for the Iranians to get this as the first step is quite significant.
3: Darwaza says the waivers go beyond the production and sale of crude oil. They include petrochemicals and other petroleum products. Transactions can be made in U.S. dollars. Vessels, shipping, and insurance companies involved with Iranian oil are also no longer under U.S. sanctions. Darwaza says it's estimated the regime could pull in between $8 and $10 billion under the agreement, which can be renewed by mutual consent when it expires on August 21st.
4: This would be a win for its new leadership. It's a win for the Revolutionary Guard, which obviously control a lot of these entities. So yes, absolutely, this is a windfall for them.
3: During the recent G7 summit in France, Trump defended the interim agreement with Iran, making it clear he signed it in a bid to get oil moving through the Strait of Hormuz again.
5: I didn't want to see economic catastrophe. If you kept this going, that could have happened.
3: There's been pushback by Iran hawks that the regime will use money from oil sales to build up its military and proxies in the region. Bob McNally, president of Rapidan Energy Group, says Trump knew he had to give in to Iran's foremost demand and grant sanctions relief on Iran's oil exports.
6: This is a ransom payment for oil. It's what it is. Iran took Hormuz hostage, and we had to pay Iran to release the hostage.
3: There's been an initial rush of Iranian oil through the Strait of Hormuz. McNally says Iran has the capacity to move roughly 2 million barrels a day. That's about 2% of the world market.
6: So it's not a big deal in terms of the global oil market. But in terms of what really moves the needle for the global oil market is if we can keep Hormuz open.
3: Open so other sources of crude from Saudi Arabia, Iraq, and others can get through without fear of an Iranian attack. Much of Iran's crude is heading to Asia, says Jim Burkhard, head of crude oil research at S&P Global. He says Iran had long mastered the art of moving its crude using shadow fleets, old tankers that often turned off their transponders to avoid detection.
7: Iran isn't going to have to use the same mechanisms they used before to try and hide the sales or obfuscate the sales.
3: And Burkhard says probably for a better price.
7: Iran before had one customer, Chinese refineries, and they had to sell at a discount to get around all the sanctions. So that discount is probably going to diminish, maybe not right away.
3: Burkhard says buyers may still be a bit leery since the U.S. and Iran keep trading blows, putting the deal in further jeopardy. Jackie Northam, NPR News.
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8: Now we turn to world news with the BBC.
9: Good morning, I'm Andrew Ochieng at the BBC. Health officials in Gaza say 15,000 people with war injuries or life-threatening diseases cannot access the treatment they need in the Palestinian territory. 300 are believed to have died while waiting for medical evacuation. The BBC's Lucy Williamson is in Jerusalem.
10: For each one of those patients, in order to leave Gaza, they need to be placed with a host country for treatment. And then they need to start the complicated logistics of actually getting to that country, including security checks by the host country, by Israel as well, and potentially transit countries as well.
9: Police in northeastern Thailand are trying to establish how an 11-year-old boy managed to steal his parents' pickup truck, speed off, and crash into a group of pilgrim monks, killing 8 and injuring more than 20. The boy's guardians could face charges of negligent supervision. And glowworm larvae are being introduced at a national park in southern England, which has been chosen because it has some of the darkest skies in Europe. Several species of the glowworm face extinction in the continent, partly due to light pollution. Here's Kasia Madeira.
11: Flightless female glowworms use a green light at the end of their abdomen to attract winged male suitors, creating spectacular nighttime mating displays. However, artificial lights, particularly white LED streetlights, can mask this glow, preventing males finding females and disrupting their ability to breed.
9: I'm Andrew Ochieng of the BBC in London.
8: And I'm Carol Bousquet with Maine Public Radio News. Lewiston City Councilors held a special meeting Tuesday after a string of youth gun violence incidents in recent weeks. According to the Lewiston Police Department, 12 of 19 people arrested this year in connection with shooting incidents were juveniles. The police department and the district attorney's office both say they lack the staff to adequately patrol the city and prosecute offenders. Neil McLean is the district attorney for Androscoggin, Franklin, and Oxford counties.
12: We've assigned two of our best prosecutors to assist Lewiston PD with all gun violence cases. So if you imagine we only have six, we're assigning two just to this issue right here.
8: Residents expressed frustration with the council for not taking action on the issue earlier. The city says it will use what it learned to determine next steps. The forecast in 4 minutes, it's 7:45.
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8: This is Morning Edition on Maine Public Radio. I'm Carol Bousquet. 6 weeks after a fiery explosion at Robbins Lumber in Searsmont, several first responders and members of the Robbins family remain hospitalized with severe burn injuries. Burn survivors often face a grueling road to recovery, both physically and emotionally. And while their lives may be forever altered, some say years later that that experience has made them stronger. Patty White reports.
14: It was a cold night in February 2003 when more than 400 people packed the Station nightclub in Rhode Island. As the headliner band started playing, a pyrotechnics display sparked a fire that would engulf the building within minutes. One of the last things that Gina Russo remembers is her fiancé pushing her toward the front entrance where hundreds of others were trying to escape.
15: And I got stuck and I just remember thinking, I can't go back, can't go forward. And I had two little kids at home and I just remember saying, God, please let my kids have a good life and let them forgive me for dying in this place. And then woke up 11 weeks later from a medically induced coma.
14: When Russo was brought to the hospital, she had third and fourth degree burns over 40% of her body. Her organs were failing. Her lungs were damaged from inhaling toxic foam. Doctors didn't think she'd survive. She beat the odds, but her fiancé was among the 100 people who died in the blaze. When Russo found out after waking from her coma,
15: I can tell you that I wish I had died in that minute. If it wasn't for my kids, I'm not sure that I would have stuck around. I'm really not. It's a difficult journey. Being a burn survivor is not, you don't get over it. You don't.
14: While she was in a coma, her joints calcified. It took her years to walk independently and regain function in her hands. She's needed countless skin grafts.
15: I've had over 100 surgeries. I stopped counting. I lost track. My skin gets very tight after a number of years. So I have to go in and have skin releases. Sometimes they have to do new grafting because there's just no skin left to manipulate.
14: Russo also lost her left ear, along with her dark, wavy hair.
15: It never grew back and it never will. I still, 23 years later, the reason why the cap's on now is because there's another open wound on my head. It just doesn't close.
14: She alternates between wearing a cap and a wig. It took a while for her face to heal. And when she initially went out in public,
15: it was just horrible. People were I don't think it was intentional, like all these years later, but the looks on their faces, like I was a monster.
14: On top of her physical injuries, Russo also had to come to terms with the fact that her life was forever changed.
15: It's scary because you're hearing from doctors that you're probably not going to do what you did before. You know, mourn the person that you were because she's gone. You need to figure out the new you.
16: A burn injury is, I think, is the toughest injury known to man, because not only does it affect you physically, it then affects you emotionally when you get out of the hospital.
14: George Pisotti received second and third degree burns over 85% of his body after a gas stove exploded while he was working on a home improvement project in Massachusetts.
16: It was May 12th, 1979. I always say that's my second birth date.
14: While Pisotti was in the hospital, another burn survivor who had been severely disfigured in a plane crash came to visit him.
16: And he came over to my bedside, put his hand out. He says, hi, he says, I'm Alan Breslar. I spent 4.5 years in the hospital, and I've had 67 operations on my face. How are you doing, young man?
14: Breslaw was the founder of the Phoenix Society, which supports and empowers burn survivors. For Pisotti, the interaction was a turning point.
16: After I listened to his story, I no longer saw his scars. What I found myself focusing on is what he had accomplished in life after this horrific, you know, plane crash.
14: Pisotti admits things were still tough for a while. His marriage ended. He worried whether he could continue to work in sales with his bright red face, swollen ears, and scarred arms. But with his new friend's encouragement, Pisotti started visiting other burn survivors.
16: He says, when you do a kind act for another human being, it'll make you feel good about yourself. It'll build some self-esteem, and it will help heal your soul.
14: It has, Pisotti says. He remarried. He continued a successful career. And in 2014, he founded Burn Survivors of New England, which offers resources and support for survivors and loved ones.
16: I must say, when I was first burned, it was traumatic. But now I look back on that injury and say it was one of the best things that happened to me, because some of my best friendships and relationships have come after I was burned.
14: Gina Russo agrees meeting other survivors has been transformative.
15: People think I'm insane, but I love my life as a burn survivor. I love, love, love the person it made me.
14: She says it taught her to make the best of whatever she confronts and to focus on meaningful relationships, new and old. She's also the current president of Burn Survivors of New England. Russo says she's been in touch with some of the family members of Mainers injured in the mill explosion. Their journey is just beginning, she says, and she wants survivors to know they're not alone. For Maine Public Radio News, I'm Patty White.
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18: From Marketplace in Washington, I'm Kimberly Adams. We just passed a deadline for trade in North America. The U.S.-Mexico-Canada agreement was the deal that replaced NAFTA 6 years ago, and the three countries had until yesterday to decide whether to extend it another 16 years. Canada and Mexico were on board, but the U.S. decided it didn't want to do that. Marketplace's Kaylee Wells explains what's going to happen next.
20: The agreement didn't expire yesterday. It just starts a countdown clock to fix whatever problems the countries want to fix before it does expire in 10 years. Duncan Wood is with the nonpartisan think tank, the Wilson Center.
21: We are entering into a period of what we would call managed uncertainty.
20: When the U.S. signed this deal, President Trump promised more domestic manufacturing jobs, better wages in Mexico, and the U.S. would shrink its trade deficit.
22: Not only have those things not happened, but in fact, the opposite.
20: Lori Wallach, who directs the Rethink Trade Program at the American Economic Liberties Project, says the trade deficit got worse. Mexican manufacturing wages are still lower than in China, and lots of jobs are still getting lost to other countries.
22: I think there would be bipartisan support for a good North American deal that actually does the things President Trump promised.
20: Still, the auto industry in particular has relied on the trade deal for easier cross-border manufacturing. The U.S. has the leverage to get more concessions from the other two countries, says Simon Lester with the Baker Institute at Rice University.
0: And they've got specific demands for U.S. dairy products into Canada, or they'd like to change Mexican energy legislation to be more favorable to U.S. companies.
20: Lester says Canada's and Mexico's goals are more straightforward. Ease up on the tariffs. I'm Kaylee Wells for Marketplace.
1: Let's do the numbers. The FTSE in London is up 0.4%. Dow, S&P, and NASDAQ futures are mixed, with the NASDAQ future down a tenth of a percent, the S&P future basically flat, and the Dow future up about 90 points. In just about 30 minutes, we'll get the federal jobs report for June. Economists are predicting it will reveal 115,000 jobs were added last month, with the unemployment rate holding steady at 4.3%.
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1: We're continuing our look at how the 2025 tax and spending law is playing out now that we're 1 year in. One selling point for the law from its supporters was that it would lower taxes for small businesses. I asked Andrew Lautz, director of tax policy at the Bipartisan Policy Center, whether that actually happened.
4: We have some early evidence, both in corporate income tax receipts and in individual income tax receipts, that small businesses are taking advantage of some of these provisions early on. And I mention individual income tax receipts because what some Americans don't know is actually the vast majority of businesses in the country file their taxes as individual owners of the business. These are called pass-through businesses. They include S-corporations, partnerships, LLCs, a lot of business types that people are familiar with. And again, we have early evidence that some of these provisions, full deductions, full and immediate deductions for research and development, full and immediate deductions for machinery and equipment. You know, if they have an $100 expense, they can take an $100 deduction in that first year rather than having to spread that out over time. That has a real tax benefit for businesses large and small.
1: A tax cut for a business or an individual is also a revenue reduction for the federal government. What kind of impact have we seen on federal revenues as a result of all these changes?
4: It's a great question. So revenue in fiscal year 2026, the current fiscal year that we're in, is actually up about 5% compared to the same period in fiscal year 2025. Now, part of that is due to tariff revenue coming in. Tariff revenue is massively higher this fiscal year than it was last fiscal year. But individual income and payroll taxes are also up. Individual income taxes are up about 5% compared to the year prior. That's mostly due to higher wages and salaries, higher non-withheld tax payments, things like capital gains and business income. Now, where we've seen a big decline is actually in corporate income taxes. Those are down about $88 billion or 30%.
1: And just so we can get the comparison right, on the individual side?
4: Individual income taxes are up about $87 billion. Corporate income taxes are down about $88 billion.
1: Especially when you're looking at the difference between sort of individual tax payments going up and corporate tax payments going down. Is it more or less what you expected when we originally got the bill?
4: It's a big drop. Some of this is due to the accelerated deductions for research and development, machinery and equipment coming back online. Now, overall, it's important to remember that the overall fiscal impact of the One Big Beautiful Bill is it's expected to increase federal deficits and debt by trillions of dollars over the next 10 years. The official score from last July was $3.4 trillion on net over 10 years. That's reflective of not only the tax cuts in the bill, but also some of the spending cuts that were included. In the early months of fiscal year 2026, we're seeing higher overall revenues due to a number of factors.
1: Andrew Lautz is Director of Tax Policy at the Bipartisan Policy Center. Thank you so much.
4: Thanks so much.
18: The U.S. Drug Enforcement Agency, the DEA, wants to temporarily classify some kratom-containing products in the same category as opioids. The substance derived from kratom leaves can be used in supplements, energy drinks, gummies, and other consumer-ready products. In small amounts, the 7-OH compound can be a stimulant, but in larger and unregulated amounts, especially from synthetic versions, officials say these substances pose risks to consumers and have a high potential for abuse. If the DEA move is successful, it will mark products with high levels of 7-OH and other similar compounds as Schedule 1 drugs, meaning their manufacture, distribution, sale, and possession would be heavily restricted. In Washington, I'm Kimberly Adams with the Marketplace Morning Report. 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
5: 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Maine Public was founded by the University of Maine System and Colby, Bates, and Bowdoin Colleges. We'll be right back. Good morning. Before Meta CEO Mark Zuckerberg directed employees to build a standalone prediction app, he proposed buying the prediction market company, Kalshi. It's 8 o'clock. I'm Carol Bousquet, and you're listening to Morning Edition on Maine Public Radio. Prediction markets, where people bet on just about anything, are big business, and Meta CEO Mark Zuckerberg wants to be in on the action.
6: Very own prediction market app, so a standalone app, not part of Instagram or WhatsApp.
5: President Trump took his first flight on the new Air Force One yesterday. The Boeing 747 luxury jet was given to the U.S. by the government of Qatar, raising concerns about ethics and security. It's Thursday, July 2nd. World and National News is next.
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23: Live from NPR News in Washington, I'm Corva Coleman. The National Weather Service has issued extreme heat warnings for nearly 143 million people. They're in much of the central and eastern U.S. They face dangerous record-breaking heat today that's expected to extend into the holiday weekend. NPR's Brian Mann reports from New York.
24: The National Weather Service says high heat and humidity will push the heat index into triple digits and trigger storms. Here in New York City, officials have opened hundreds of cooling centers and launched a fleet of cooling vans and buses that will patrol looking for vulnerable people. Mayor Zoran Mamdani urged people to check on neighbors.
25: We know that on an annual basis, we lose about 500 New Yorkers due to heat-related illness. However, we are speaking about what could be the hottest day in more than a decade.
24: The dangerously hot weather comes as millions of people are traveling and celebrating the 4th of July and watching World Cup soccer matches. Officials say people should prepare by bringing water, staying hydrated, and limiting physical activity. Brian Mann, NPR News, New York.
23: President Trump is appealing a court ruling. It blocks key parts of his executive order that calls for restricting voting by mail. NPR's Hansi Lo Wang reports on the ruling that found Trump's directive to be unconstitutional.
26: So far, President Trump's order has not directly affected mail-in voting. It calls for the U.S. Postal Service to come up with lists of eligible voters and deliver mail-in ballots only to people on those lists. USPS is financial supporter of NPR. Federal judge in Boston found Trump's directives overstep his authority under the Constitution, which gives power to state legislatures and Congress to set federal election rules. The Trump administration is now appealing the judge's ruling, which applies to the 23 mainly Democratic-led states that challenge Trump's order, plus Washington, D.C. And there is another legal hurdle facing Trump's order. A judge in D.C. has blocked mailing rules that USPS proposed in response to the order. A judge found the proposal violated an earlier agreement USPS made to prioritize timely delivery of election mail. Anzila Wong, NPR News.
23: Some Democratic socialist candidates have won their campaigns this year in state primary elections. That included races in Denver, Colorado's primary this week, and last week in New York City. NPR's Elena Moore says the left-leaning Democrats are campaigning on particular messaging.
2: Democrats have struggled to coalesce around a clear post-2024 message, but many of these successful campaigns endorsed by the Democratic Socialists of America, or DSA, do have a core message, one that's centered around economic populism and rejecting the political status quo. They're also not shying away from more polarizing issues, and taken together, it's a platform that appears to be energizing people, at least in these super blue areas.
23: NPR's Elena Moore reporting. In about half an hour, the Labor Department will release its reports on June employment. Economists predict the unemployment rate remained steady last month at 4.3%. This is NPR. The Vatican has formally excommunicated a breakaway traditionalist Catholic group. That's after it defied Pope Leo and ordained new bishops without his approval. Megan Williams reports from Rome.
3: The Vatican says the Society of St. Pius X, known as the SSPX, is now in schism. That means its priests and formal followers are cut off from the wider Catholic Church and excommunicated. The move follows the Swiss-based group's consecration of four new bishops this week without the Pope's approval. The SSPX rejects key reforms of the 1960s Second Vatican Council and champions the old Latin Mass. Pope Francis was severe with the traditionalists, but
9: some people have hoped that Leo would undo some of that,
3: says Vatican observer Francis X. Rocca. Instead, Leo is drawing a hard line early in his papacy. For NPR News, I'm Megan Williams in Rome.
23: It's been 1,000 days since Hamas militants attacked Israel. The attack on October 7th, 2023, triggered the war in Gaza between Israel and Hamas militants. On that day, Hamas killed about 1,200 people and kidnapped 251 others. Some of them died in captivity. Israel then attacked Gaza. Palestinian health authorities say Israel has killed more than 73,000 people, including women and children. The Gaza health officials do not say how many of the dead are Hamas militants. A ceasefire has been in place in Gaza for 8 months, but Israel has killed about 1,000 Palestinians in that time frame. This is NPR.
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11: Good morning from Maine Public Radio. It's 8:06 on this Thursday morning. The Maine Supreme Judicial Court heard arguments Wednesday about the validity of thousands of petition signatures for a ballot initiative. The group behind the initiative wants to ban transgender student athletes from girls' sports. Kevin Miller reports.
12: In May, Secretary of State Shanna Bellows invalidated more than 12,000 petition signatures for a variety of reasons. But attorney Tim Woodcock with Protect Girls Sports in Maine said Bellows exceeded her constitutional and legal authority when she tossed out signatures collected by four paid out-of-state petition circulators because they didn't check a box agreeing to abide by the state's rules. The campaign fell 532 signatures short of qualifying for the ballot.
13: If this is upheld, it's essentially an initiative has been pulled off the ballot with 1,520 otherwise valid signatures on the strength of a federal court order. That would be a remarkable result under these circumstances.
12: But at times, justices seemed skeptical of Woodcock's arguments, and attorneys for Bellows and opponents of the referendum said Bellows was carrying out her duties under the law and the state constitution. For Maine Public Radio News, I'm Kevin Miller.
11: Today's air quality forecast for ozone is moderate for all coastal regions, including the high elevations of Acadia National Park. Good for the rest of the state. Particle pollution is moderate statewide. I'm Carol Bousquet, Maine Public Radio News.
27: It's Morning Edition from NPR News. I'm Amy Martinez in Los Angeles, California.
28: And I'm Michelle Martin in Washington, D.C. Good morning. Democratic socialists have scored some high-profile victories over the last few days.
27: And in the view of many Republicans, that should be a warning sign for voters. Here's President Trump on Wednesday.
29: We're not going to let communists get in our way. We're not going to let anyone get in our way. Not the communists.
0: For Democrats, these kinds of attacks come as no surprise, but they still pose a challenge for the party as they look ahead to this year's midterms and a path back to the majority in Congress.
28: NPR political reporter Elena Moore has been keeping an eye on all this and is with us now. Good morning, Elena.
2: Good morning, Michelle.
28: So we saw Democratic Socialists win big victories in New York City last week and then again this week in Denver. How are they doing it?
2: Well, it's a mix of things. Democrats have struggled to coalesce around a clear post-2024 message, but many of these successful campaigns endorsed by the Democratic Socialists of America, or DSA, do have a core message, one that's centered around economic populism and rejecting the political status quo. They're also not shying away from more polarizing issues like abolishing ICE and an end to U.S. military aid in Israel. And taken together, it's a platform that appears to be energizing people, at least in these super blue areas.
28: What did that look like in Denver?
2: To back up real quick, the DSA is not a registered political party. It's a membership group. So that's why these candidates are running in the Democratic Party primary. And that's what Melat Kyros did in Denver. She's a 29-year-old first-time candidate who unseated longtime Democrat Diana DeGette. And make no mistake, DeGette is seen as a progressive on Capitol Hill. But she's also been there since 1997, the year Kyros was born. So Kyros campaigned as an anti-establishment candidate, calling for a new type of politics. And like many leftist candidates this year, she tried to differentiate herself by vocally rejecting money from corporate PACs and pro-Israel lobbying groups and criticizing her opponent for taking those same kinds of donations in the past.
28: Can you talk about the drawbacks that some other Democrats see in these DSA victories?
2: Well, several of these candidates are going from activist to politician, and skeptics are wasting no time highlighting at least one of these candidates' past comments disparaging Democrats. Some Democrats are hesitant to associate with DSA, saying it could complicate their message and toss up races where control of Congress will ultimately be decided. Matt Bennett with the centrist think tank Third Way argued that Republicans will paint any Democrat as a Democratic Socialist in hopes that it will make them seem too extreme.
8: Of course, it's possible to run as a left-leaning populist without adopting the maximalism of the extremes. But it is very hard for Democrats now to distinguish themselves.
28: What did the Democratic Socialists say to that?
2: Well, I talked to Claire Valdez about it. She's one of two candidates for Congress who won in New York last week. She argues this is not a radical movement.
14: We're seeing it not just in New York City, but really around the country, that there's broad consensus around the need to recenter working class, you know, Americans in our politics and really fight to make sure that the Democratic Party is leading on these issues.
28: So with all that said, what's the calculus for Democrats as they look ahead to November?
2: Well, candidates who don't want to be associated with DSA are going to try to strike a balance, tapping into some of that same messaging without the DSA label. And that's not going to stop the GOP from framing people as extreme. But given how frustrated folks are with politics right now, I'll be watching to see if voters are more willing to look past those kind of attacks.
28: That's NPR's Elena Moore. Elena, thank you.
2: Thanks, Michelle.
0: Three candidates endorsed by New York's Democratic Socialist Mayor Zohran Mamdani won their primaries, and they include former New York City Comptroller Brad Lander, who defeated incumbent Dan Goldman to become the Democratic nominee for New York's 10th Congressional District. Brad, so I want people to know that you were a member of the Democratic Socialists of America for decades, and you left the group over disagreements about the way it reacted to the October 2023 Hamas attack on Israel. But you still describe yourself as an ally of the group. So that said, why do you think Democratic Socialists are having a moment in Democratic politics right now?
15: Good morning. Across the country, voters are making themselves heard so loud and clear. They want elected officials who will fight harder for working people on housing and healthcare, things that matter in their daily lives, who stand up to special interests and reject the corrosive role of money in politics, who put their bodies on the line to protect their neighbors, and who won't keep sending money and bombs for Netanyahu's wars. And DSA members like Claire Valdez, who you just heard, and Chris Rabb in Pennsylvania, and Milad Kyros in Colorado are organizing for that, as are many progressive Democrats like me and Ana Lilia Mejia and others around the country. And voters are energized by it.
0: Now, most of the DSA's wins are coming in heavily populated urban areas. Why do you think the DSA's message seems to play well in big American cities?
15: Well, look, a lot of DSA is young people who have been so disaffected with a corrupt and cynical politics and who get involved, knocking doors and attending rallies and not just in electoral politics, but issue campaigns for universal child care or to stop evictions or to protect immigrant neighbors. I think those politics can play all around the country. Everybody wants harder fighting on the affordability crisis. No one likes money in politics. And I think most Americans want to stop sending money for Netanyahu's wars. But young people are concentrated in cities, and that's where this movement is strongest.
0: Now, as we just heard from Elena Moore, President Trump has called politicians like you communists. So for someone, Brad, who might say, okay, so maybe the DSA are not communists, but their ideology is in the communist ballpark, what would you say to them?
15: Well, it is not in the communist ballpark. Honestly, if anyone's looking to use government to steal people's rights, to spy on you, it's Donald Trump and Elon Musk. You know, Democratic is the first name of Democratic Socialists of America. To me, Democratic Socialism is people who want to extend democracy into more aspects of our lives, into workplaces and communities and schools and healthcare. So folks have more say over their lives. That's the opposite of totalitarianism. So if you want to fight people who are, you know, who are fascists, DSA is a good place for you. But you can also be a progressive Democrat who cares about Medicare for all and work in partnership with DSA.
0: So, Brad, I'll give you an example here. So when I see the organization saying something like wanting to collectively own the key economic drivers that dominate our lives, such as energy production and transportation, how is that not close to controlling the means of production, which is something that a communist might believe in?
15: Well, let's just take healthcare, for example. Right now, our healthcare is rationed by a handful of for-profit insurance companies who make profit by giving us less care. Making that Medicare for all something that the government controls democratically, you could still go see your doctor. Your life will be more free because you could get good healthcare that's not rationed by a small handful of corporations, but it's a decision that we make together. Yeah, that's democratic socialism. But many progressives and people who don't consider themselves socialists also think it's a really good idea.
0: Do you worry that a Democratic Party that embraces socialists will suffer in districts that maybe aren't as blue as the one you hope to represent?
15: Look, you know, I just got, you know, elected to be the nominee for the House of Representatives, and your job is to represent your districts, and it's a very broad and diverse and different country. So sure, in more frontline moderate districts, Democratic candidates are going to approach their constituents differently. It's got to be a broad coalitional party. Of course, your opponents are going to attack you based on like someone else. And you got to say, here's who I am. Here's how I'm going to fight for you. And that's what the best candidates do, regardless of what label they give themselves within the party.
0: I heard Rahm Emanuel argue that instead of focusing on turning already blue districts into, as he terms it, midnight blue, that Democrats need to drill down on moderate stances to flip red districts. How does that reasoning sound? Does that hold water to you?
15: I mean, look, to me, the line is not, you know, progressives and democratic socialists versus moderates. It's fighters versus folders. People want to see elected officials who will fight for them, who understand their daily struggles, and who are saying, here's how we're going to fix something. Your housing is insanely expensive. Here's what I'm going to do about it. And I think we would do better to talk to voters about the things that matter in their lives rather than attack each other one way or another based on factional labels.
0: You're the Democratic nominee for a safe blue seat, so your chances of serving in the next Congress are pretty high. But how do you think your election and those of Democratic Socialist candidates could change the way the Democratic Party operates in Washington, D.C.?
15: Look, some things need to change, and voters are saying it loud and clear. We should get money out of politics and not have the Democratic Party be perceived as being beholden to crypto PACs or, you know, private equity or to AIPAC. Democratic voters don't want to keep sending money and bombs for Netanyahu's wars, and I think Democratic leaders should hear that.
0: You've said that you'd support a Hakeem Jeffries for speaker if you're elected. Some Democratic Socialists do not share that same position. Do you have any concerns that if Democrats do take control of the House, that infighting might stop you from making the changes that you want to see?
15: I think we can stay focused on a really unifying message and politics to fight for working people. We're going to restore those health care subsidies that Republicans took away from you last year. We're going to get money out of politics. We're going to stand up to special interests and deliver for you. I think every Democrat can win on that message broadly.
27: You know, rebranding away from a name with baggage sometimes happens. I think of the band The Dixie Chicks becoming The Chicks. In order to expand its reach, does the Democratic Socialists of America need to drop the word socialist from its name?
15: Oh, I don't think so. No, it needs to explain what it is. What we mean by democratic socialism is extending democracy into more aspects of our lives. And, you know, this is an opportunity to do that. But again, it's a big party. And if you like that label, great, go with it. If you want to think of yourselves as a progressive or a member of the Working Families Party, as I do, also great. We can, but mostly it's just we want to renew democracy at a time when people have so much doubt and trust by fighting for our constituents, by fighting for working people. That's how we'll win in the fall. That's how we'll have a majority in the House. And that's how we'll make this country better.
27: Brad Lander is a former member of the Democratic Socialists of America and the Democratic nominee for New York's 10th Congressional District. Brad, thanks.
15: Thank you.
27: NPR News.
1: And this is Morning Edition on Maine Public Radio. Good morning. I'm Carol Bousquet. It's 19 minutes after 8. In about 15 minutes, the U.S. beat Bosnia-Herzegovina 2-0 in a World Cup knockout round Wednesday. The U.S. now advances to the round of 16, where they will face Belgium on July 6th. That story ahead.
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1: The time is now 20 minutes after 8, and it's time for another check of the weather with meteorologist Lou McNally.
16: Good morning, Carol. Good morning, everybody. The extreme heat warning remains in effect for southern Maine. We have a heat advisory for the rest of the state. The only exception is in far northern Maine, but even there, it's going to be warm. Daytime high temperatures anywhere from the low 80s in the far down east coast to the upper 90s or near 100 in southern Maine. Overnight lows only into the 70s. One more day tomorrow with scattered showers and thundershowers at just about any time. Then some clearing on the weekend. That's the way it looks from here.
1: And we'll be right back.

0: I'm James Menendez, host of BBC NewsHour. Today, Russia's unleashed a huge bombardment of the Ukrainian capital, prompting appeals for more Western air defences. Also, an expert on heatstroke tells us about the dangers facing players at the World Cup.
1: That's on the BBC NewsHour, which starts at 9 o'clock.
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1: The Maine Museum of Innovation, Learning, and Labor has opened in a former textile factory downtown in Lewiston. Ari Snyder now gives us a preview of the new space.
3: At the center of the museum's main exhibit room, Betsy Scheintaub with the Maine College of Art and Design is threading a jacquard textile loom the size of a pickup truck.
4: So it took two people, one person in the back and one person in the front, to get each thread through, and there should be around 2,000 threads on this loom.
3: Those threads cascade down from a loom head suspended 13 feet in the air, passing through the hulking mass of gears, wooden beams, and metal rolling bars. Museum director Rachel Ferrante says the new space allows this workhorse of Maine's textile industry to be on full display.
5: I would say this is likely the star piece in our collection that really never could be a star in the old location.
3: This machine has long since gone silent, but Ferrante says the museum will pipe in sounds of operational looms to convey an impression of what a functioning mill would have sounded like. The museum's new home is in the Camden Yarns Mill building across from Simard Payne Park on the banks of the Androscoggin. Ferrante says it's the culmination of a years-long effort to relocate the museum from its previous home at another former mill nearby. This space, she says, offers a more streamlined and public-facing experience.
5: Visitors are able to walk around unassisted, unguided, though we also offer tours. But we also have hands-on learning opportunities, a design lab, a children's center, and a proper classroom.
3: Ferrante says in its former location, the museum had been welcoming several school or summer camp groups each week during peak times and will now be able to greatly increase that number. At the same time, the new space also includes a permanent exhibition telling the story of one of the darkest chapters in the city's history.
5: So this is the October 25th room.
3: A small room on the second floor is dedicated to the October 2023 Lewiston mass shooting.
5: And the light fixture in the middle of the room is one of the lights that was over a pool table at Schmenge's that has some bullet holes in it on the side.
3: On a table under the light fixture sits an array of 3D-printed pumpkins, replicas of the ones left outside the bar in the bowling alley as impromptu memorials to the victims. Ferrante says she hopes the room will invite visitors to pause and reflect on the tragedy and on the broader impact of violence.
5: That reflecting back to the community of our history feels like what, you know, we are meant to do.
3: And the museum draws on its extensive oral history archive to weave that element of reflection through many of the exhibits. For example, Ferrante says while learning how the mills produced common textiles, visitors will see the machines, but also read quotes from people who once operated them.
5: So really hearing the steps and the process and the work from the workers themselves.
3: From shoe molds to bedspreads, Ferrante says the museum owes much of its collection to community members who salvaged artifacts from the region's industrial past. She hopes the new, expanded space will inspire residents to continue preserving and celebrating local history.
5: This provides the permanent ability to keep doing that into the future. And so our hope is that people are proud of this place and therefore proud of this city.
3: The museum ribbon cutting is Saturday morning at 10:30 with free admission all weekend. For the New England News Collaborative, I'm Ari Snyder.
1: 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We'll be right back.

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1: Capable of immense things. And sometimes I want to do stuff that is, you know, in that direction. And it's not something that I may be presently yet naturally gifted at, but technology may be able to help boost my performance and help me to accomplish a particular activity. And sometimes that is, you know, everyone can relate to that. You know, if we want to strive to do things that are beyond what we can currently do, which hopefully lots of us do, you know, technology can empower that and can allow us to do that. And that is just a technology that happens to be assistive. And I think that's a certain type of technology we should be advocating for in the world. And also not forgetting that an assistive technology can be something very specific for a person with a very explicit disability.
2: Yes, no, totally agreed. And in fact, the way you just described it, that gets us to a place that I want to talk about with you in a few minutes about sort of the ethical questions that go along with these incredible advances in AI-driven assistive technology. But we have about a minute here before our next break. So I'll give you a minute to start with your bleeding edge technologies that you wanted to talk about.
1: Oh, how can I tease the thing? I'm going to go with the word spatial. So spatial reasoning. There's advanced capabilities that humans have, and we've been, you know, psychologists have been doing an incredible job and educators have been doing an incredible job putting down records of people's ability to do things and figuring out curriculums to help them do that. One particular capability is spatial reasoning. And some of us have it to different degrees than others. But if I say, is the car across the street that we were talking about, is it to the left or the right from your vantage point of the blue car? We don't actually have any cars we're looking at right now, but that is it to the left or the right question becomes a spatial reasoning task. And if you say, you know, if I rotated that car upside down, would it look like this or like this? If I set it on its nose or if I set it on its back, which of those means that it's rotated upside down? These are questions of spatial reasoning, and I really want to help AI understand these things.
2: Yeah. Okay, Kyle, hang on for a second, because when we come back, I'm going to ask you why. What does that allow us to do? So we'll be back in just a moment. This is On Point.
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5: Hi, I'm Rick Schneider. 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
3: Today on Maine Calling, your summertime garden. Ooh-wee, it's hot out there. Summer has arrived with an exclamation point. What does that mean for your garden? Might your lettuce bolt? Do you need to baby that tree you planted this spring? Cut back your herbs? I'm Jennifer Rooks. Today on Maine Calling, we check in with gardening experts for answers to your mid-season gardening questions. Today's show is a little different in that we will be joined by a whole group of UMaine Cooperative Extension gardening experts because they are all in the same place today at a retreat. So we'll ask them some of our toughest garden questions. What is your intractable garden problem? Ask it. Maine Calling is just ahead.

0: Live from NPR News in Washington, I'm Korva Coleman. The National Weather Service has issued some kind of heat warning or advisory for nearly 180 million people today. That's more than half of the U.S. People face dangerous, record-breaking heat that is expected to extend into the holiday weekend. NPR's Brian Mann has more from New York.
1: The National Weather Service says high heat and humidity will push the heat index into triple digits and trigger storms. Here in New York City, officials have opened hundreds of cooling centers and launched a fleet of cooling vans and buses that will patrol looking for vulnerable people. Mayor Zoran Mamdani urged people to check on neighbors.
2: We know that on an annual basis, we lose about 500 New Yorkers due to heat-related illness. However, we are speaking about what could be the hottest day in more than a decade.
1: The dangerously hot weather comes as millions of people are traveling and celebrating the 4th of July and watching World Cup soccer matches. Officials say people should prepare by bringing water, staying hydrated, and limiting physical activity. Brian Mann, NPR News, New York.
0: This week, President Trump announced that the Republican Party will hold its midterm convention this September in Dallas. Texas voters are just weeks away from casting ballots for several statewide elections. From the Texas newsroom, Blaze Ganey reports.
3: Texas has been a red state for all of the 21st century, but polls show the U.S. Senate race at a gridlock between Democrat James Tallarico and Republican Ken Paxton. John Taylor is the department chair of political science at the University of Texas at San Antonio. He believes that contest is playing a big part in why Trump wants to bring the Republican Party to the state.
4: They've seen the public polls out there, you know, showing Tallarico with a slight lead or tie and such like that. My guess, their internal polling is scaring them.
3: Taylor says the move is a last-ditch effort by Republicans to try and swing things in their favor ahead of a significant midterm election. I'm Blaze Ganey in Austin.
0: The U.S. Justice Department says it is shifting its focus to foreign visitors who are suspected of traveling to the U.S. to give birth. NPR's Jacqueline Diaz reports the announcement comes after the U.S. Supreme Court struck down President Trump's attempt to end birthright citizenship.
5: The U.S. Justice Department wants its prosecutors to go after people taking part in something called birth tourism. In the U.S., that means when a foreign national comes into the country just to give birth and to get their child American citizenship. Acting Attorney General Todd Blanche is setting his sights on birth tourism operations.
6: It's a booming industry, and it will continue given the Supreme Court's decision yesterday.
5: The Justice Department wants to go after those people coming to the U.S. under, quote, false pretenses. Pregnant women and those involved in their travel could face charges like visa fraud or money laundering. Jacqueline Diaz, NPR News.
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7: With Maine News, I'm Carol Bousquet. The Maine Supreme Judicial Court heard arguments Wednesday about the validity of thousands of petition signatures for a ballot initiative. The group behind the initiative wants to ban transgender student athletes from girls' sports. Kevin Miller reports.
8: In May, Secretary of State Shanna Bellows invalidated more than 12,000 petition signatures for a variety of reasons. But attorney Tim Woodcock with Protect Girls Sports in Maine said Bellows exceeded her constitutional and legal authority when she tossed out signatures collected by four paid out-of-state petition circulators because they didn't check a box agreeing to abide by the state's rules. The campaign fell 532 signatures short of qualifying for the ballot.
9: If this is upheld, it's essentially an initiative has been pulled off the ballot with 1,520 otherwise valid signatures on the strength of a federal court order. That would be a remarkable result under these circumstances.
8: But at times, justices seem skeptical of Woodcock's arguments. And attorneys for Bellows and opponents of the referendum said Bellows was carrying out her duties under the law and the state constitution. For Maine Public Radio News, I'm Kevin Miller.
7: The National Park Service has announced that in honor of America's 250th birthday, there will be free entry to all national parks Friday, July 3rd through Sunday, July 5th. 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In the forecast today, hazy, hot and humid, 80s north in mountains, 90s elsewhere. 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
11: 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Post a comment on Facebook or Instagram, or give us a call at 1-800-399-3566. Welcome to all of you. And this is quite unusual for us on Maine Calling, so hopefully it's not too chaotic and you all are all well behaved. Lynn, I'm going to start with you and just ask you, when a bunch of gardening experts get together at a retreat, people from all over the state, what's the hot topic? What's the hot topic this year?
12: Well, today we're celebrating our Master Gardener volunteer work, and we're planning what kind of new educational material we're going to be working on in the coming year. So that's our focus today, and also staying cool.
11: Staying cool. But what about just sort of over lunch and over dinner? What are you all talking about?
12: Oh, gosh, what are we talking about? Just the usual sort of stuff, projects, what cool projects we're doing, what new things we're seeing. We've been talking about pretty much, oh, go ahead, Kate. Oh,
13: well, I was just going to say, we're actually at the Curtis Memorial Library in Brunswick, and it is stunning. So I just want to give a shout out to the Master Gardener volunteers and the staff here who have done a great job. And it's just a wonderful space to really have that conversation about the work and important work that Master Gardeners are doing throughout the state.
11: Okay, Tori, as Lynn mentioned, it's very hot out there right now, so I'm going to be selfish and start this program with a very personal question. This morning I got up early looking at the forecast and gave my vegetable garden a really good soaking, but that's all I did. And I have some really beautiful lettuce. I do not want it to bolt. I don't want to harvest it right now because I have plenty in the refrigerator. What do I do? Do I have to go out there with stakes and an old sheet and give it some shade?
14: Well, ideally, shade cloth would be a nice addition. Kudos for getting it watered before it got really hot today. Watering early in the morning and in the evening is always best. Lettuce is a tough one. You know, it wants to bolt in this kind of weather. So I would say enjoy as much lettuce as you can over the holiday, maybe BLTs for the 4th. And get ready for succession planting.
11: Get ready for succession planting. Okay. What does that mean? What does succession planting mean?
14: Great question. Succession planting is when you harvest a crop and then immediately follow it with another crop. Sometimes it's the same thing. So often we'll follow an early crop like radishes with greens or something that will last all summer.
11: All right. So if I do have to harvest a whole bunch of lettuce this week or today, what ought to go to next? Can I put more lettuce seedlings in?
14: You absolutely can.
11: Or seeds?
14: Seeding direct for lettuce can be tricky, very small seeds, but it can be done if you have a nice smooth seed bed. If you want to start those inside and move them out after this heat has left us in a few weeks or so, that could work well.
11: Okay. All righty. I want to turn to you, Jonathan, because you've been the Ask the Expert guy for a couple of years. And I have a sense from hosting Maine Calling what kind of questions come in. But I want to ask you, are there two or three big questions that you get over and over again from folks who are looking for some help, people who are desperate for help.
15: Yeah, there certainly are. One of the interesting things about running the Ask an Expert portal is that we get such a broad diversity of questions coming in. So it's a huge volume and it covers a lot of topics. A very common one this year are people who are struggling, I think, with drought stress, who do not realize that we have been under drought conditions for the last couple of years. They want to know why their perennials aren't doing that great. They look a little bedraggled. They look a little brown. And so we visit with them about doing a little supplemental watering, making sure that your plants have got what they need to weather this hot weather, so to speak. Perennial favorites, Japanese knotweed, Asiatic bittersweet, how do I get these out of my yard? Those are usually somewhat depressing conversations to have with gardeners around the state, but they do still come up and we try and help them out with that. And then we get a lot of, this time of year, especially fungal questions, fungal foliar issues. So I've got spots on my leaves, I've got discoloration on my leaves. You know, drought stressed plants from the last couple of years going through a very wet spring. That's fantastic conditions for fungal proliferation. So we see a lot of that this time of year, too.
11: Okay. So the fact that we had a drought, we've been in drought on and off for the last couple of years, and then we had a wet spring, that's what's happening with people's gardens if they're seeing something that they haven't seen before.
15: It's an excellent setup for a fungal proliferation. The plant's already stressed, so its natural defenses are lowered, and then we get a lot of hot, wet air sticking around those plants.
11: So what does one do about a fungal proliferation?
15: Well, I should preface this first by saying I'm not a pathologist, but I do a lot of pathology in the job. Most fungal foliar issues tend to be cosmetic in nature. They can be tolerated. So we recommend a few standard fungal foliar protocols for people. Prune out the worst looking parts of the plant. Remove any dead plant material that's fallen to the ground underneath it. Any of that material spores can survive on and reinfect. When you're watering plants, we stress you water the soil. You don't water the plant. So get the irrigation down into the soil, no overhead sprinkling, and then just generally thinning out any bushy overgrowth. You're really trying to promote warm, dry airflow through the canopy of whatever the plant is, and that helps the plant sort of mitigate those symptoms.
11: All right. Well, I'm going to turn to you, Manjot, and ask, maybe this spring people were ambitious and they went out and bought a new shrub or two, or maybe a new tree. With this heat coming on, how should we be babying those newer additions to our garden, especially if it's something we maybe splurged on and spent a little more money than we usually do?
16: Yeah, I think especially with the heat that's going on, I guess for the baby plants, mulching would be a really good thing to do so that you can preserve moisture for them. And apart from that, so just take care of their nutrition and, you know, regular watering schedule and just doing the regular management and taking care of if they are being hit by any, you know, any insects or diseases, because they won't have enough, you know, leaves on them, so they're not attacked by, you know, the common insect pests and all the leaves being eaten out. So just be cautious about all those things and keep them, you know, well watered, well, and the nutrient management should be good, and yeah, just keep them healthy.
11: Mm-hmm. And would you say that that is often an issue, especially for newer gardeners, that people don't water enough when the plants are young, that they think they're watering, but you young plants really need a lot of water?
16: Yeah, it depends upon if the plants are in containers or they're directly in the soil. So if they are in containers, like if you have perennials in the containers, then you have to, you know, wash them out when they're really dry, when the soil really dries out before you actually water them, because you don't want them waterlogged and, you know, cut off the oxygen to their roots. And that would be, you know, that would, again, you know, kill the plants. So when they are outside, I guess mulching is a really good thing to do in the garden. And yeah,
11: and what do you like to bulk?
16: Especially, sorry.
11: Yeah, what's your mulch of choice?
16: You could do some wood chips, or like in containers, you could do rice hull, Yeah, wood chips is a good one.
11: Okay. I'm going to turn to you, Kate. Yeah, Kate, I know that you, among many duties, are up there at the demonstration garden at Rogers Farm. I'm wondering what you're seeing there right now. How is this year different or similar to years past?
13: Oh, we're having a really great year. Our flow at the demonstration garden is different in a lot of cases than the traditional landscape, and that we plant a little bit later. The majority of the garden, a lot of the garden is perennials, so those obviously come up on their own, but a lot of our annuals just got popped in last week, and a lot of our direct seeded crops, like we just put in some sunflowers. And that's intentional because we host a lot of school field trips and have a lot of visitors, and we don't want a lot of those little annuals to get trampled or pulled by mistake. And but that's, I think, tells a story in itself that a lot of gardeners, they feel very rushed at the beginning of the season. And we get a lot of questions right now of, we didn't get around to planting X, Y, and Z. Is it too late to? And it certainly is not too late to plant. And so many vegetable crops, there's some great, we have a great planting chart that I always point people to as far as what kind of window of time we can still plant our vegetables. But it's still time to, you can still put in maybe a few sunflower seeds if it's a short season sunflower. Just looking at the days to harvest on the seed packet can help you guide you and let you know whether it's still a possibility to enjoy that.
11: Well, let me ask you this. You said it's not too late to plant. If someone's hearing this, though, would you recommend they wait until these next couple days have passed, this super hot weather?
13: Yes and no. Like if you're direct seeding things and getting them in, I think you'd be absolutely fine. And you don't want to wait too long for a lot of, especially some of our ornamental seedlings. But yes, if you can avoid transplanting in this stressful time, then that would be ideal. I will be very honest, though. I was out there on Tuesday night popping things in because that's when I had the time to do it. So we do have to look at things practically and look at and do things when we absolutely have the time to. But there are more ideal times to do it. Ideally, transplanting when it's overcast and rainy is the best. I try to do that whenever possible. But
11: that's a really good point, because a lot of people have maybe Friday as a holiday, so they have a day off and they can do some work in the garden. But boy, it's going to be hot on Friday.
13: Yeah. I mean, trying to target things when it's a little bit less stressful for the plant. So sometimes in the evening, giving it a little bit of time over that dark period to just kind of get settled in and water it in really well might be that sweet spot, and also better for you as a gardener to not do it in the heat of the day.
11: Yeah, Jonathan, I want to circle back to you. When I was asking you about the questions that you get for Ask the Expert, and you said through the portal. What is the portal? How does it work? How does someone ask the expert if they aren't able to get through today?
15: Sure. So we have a webpage that easily findable. If you Google UMaine Ask an Expert, it pops right up. Our county offices also have QR codes that clients who walk in can scan and go straight to the webpage. And it's basically, tell us what's going on. Show us pictures if you've got them. Tell us where you are. Is this a pest or a pathogen question? Is this a vegetable question? Is this an ornamental question? Is this soil and water? And then it comes through into a queue that I manage. One of the nice things about it is that I have cross privileges with our UMaine Plant Disease Diagnostic Lab, as well as our extension entomology personnel. So whenever I get a client question in, I can very easily get input from our plant pathology people. Does this look disease-oriented? From our entomologist folks, is this insect related? And then I can direct it to a different expert if it fits somebody else's expertise better. Shorthand, I refer to it as the portal.
11: Okay, well, I'm going to try to squeeze in a question before we go to the break. We'll go to Christina calling from Auburn. Hi, go ahead.
17: Hello, thanks for taking my call. Thank you for taking my call. Quick question. I have a peach tree, well, and a cherry tree. I planted the peach tree 2.5 years ago or so. It's doing fabulous. It's about, I'd say, 8 wide by 10 or 12 tall. And in a good sense, we're having solar installed, ground-based solar. Unfortunately, it's where the peach tree is. So I wanted to know, I don't have a choice about waiting. In the next 2 or 3 weeks, I need to move it. Shall I prune it a little first, just take as much root ball as I can, or is it just a sacrifice? Shall I? Those are my questions.
11: What All right. I'll turn it to you, Tori. Christina needs to try to save this peach tree. What's your advice?
14: Well, I appreciate that you recognize this is not an ideal time because there are no guarantees here. I would not prune it. I don't think you want to add any additional stress, but do take as much of the root ball as you possibly can. Go much wider than you think you need to and take as much of that root as you can. If it needs to be out of the ground for much time before it's replanted, make sure it is in the shade, make sure it's getting some water, and take a lot of care when you're replanting it, and, you know, as if it were a brand new tree. You know, maybe adding some compost to the new hole that you're moving into, and again, watering it as if it were new. So basically every day during the summer.
11: Christina, how large is the tree?
17: I said it was about 8 wide by 10 to 12 high, and I'm wondering if I should add root growth stimulator after I will transplant it quickly. Okay. In the early morning.
11: And you have a team or some nice heavy equipment or
17: we're going to get more than just my husband and I. We're going to ask people for help because it's too much for two people, we think.
11: Jonathan.
15: Yeah, I just wanted to follow up on what Tori was saying and also what Jen is pointing out, which is that this is a pretty big tree. That's going to be a pretty major operation trying to move a tree that size and a root ball that size. Before you get too terribly deep into that project, I would keep in mind our fruit tree specialist, Dr. Renee Moran, tells us that the average lifespan for a peach tree in Maine is really only about 7 to 10 years of getting productivity out of it. So consider whether or not you really want to go through all of the hard work of moving this tree and keep in mind the bigger picture.
11: There you go, Christina. Boy, a lot more calls coming in. We are going to go to a quick break. What are your questions for this team, this great resource today, team of gardening experts from the UMaine Cooperative Extension? Our phone number, 1-800-399-3566, or you can send us a brief email at talk@mainecalling.org. We'll be right back.
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11: Welcome back. This is Maine Calling. I'm Jennifer Rooks. 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Joining me, Lynn Holland, Kate Garland, Jonathan Foster, Tori Jackson, and Manjo Sidhue, all with the UMaine Cooperative Extension. 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And we invite you to join the conversation. 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Send us a brief email, talk@mainpublic.org, or comment on Facebook or Instagram. Before we go back to questions, I do want to say something positive about this year, and perhaps this is for you, Kate. It has been quite a beautiful season for roses, hasn't it?
13: It has. I feel like I've spotted so many wonderful displays, and I'm not sure the magic behind it. It may be that the winter was a little kinder to certain varieties, but yes, they're right in full bloom.
11: Okay. On that note, we'll go back to the problems. We'll go to Ian calling from Morrill. Hi, Ian. Go ahead.
2: Hey, thank you. My question is about Virginia creeper. I assume the answer is maybe more like Japanese knotweed. What do you do with it? Like, probably not much. We struggle with beating it back every year and ripping it off trees. And when you try to rip it through the ground, it breaks off, and all it needs is a small piece to propagate again. What are the recommendations for keeping Virginia creeper at bay?
11: Ian, I think you would love to have seen the faces that our guests were making when you used the words Virginia creeper. Okay, guys, who's going to take this? Okay, Manjo?
16: So this is a perennial weed. For perennial weeds, you try to remove them manually if you don't have, a lot of them. Or you can cut them from the, really from the base. And when it sprouts up, you have to keep snapping it again and again, because that is a perennial problem. It requires a multi-year approach. And make sure you don't, let them, if you are removing them, if you are like pulling it out altogether, just don't leave it there. Just don't leave the fragments, because it's going to come back. Other than that, you could go for, covering the soil with the landscape fabric, so that you just kill that or bake that with the heat underside. And I don't know if you want to go really for chemicals, but if that's the case, then you could go for systemic herbicides at the end of the season. So that is the time when they move their resources to the, underground parts. And that is when you want to kill all the underground, resources that they have in there. So that is the last spot. But before that, you could go for just, manual removal. And I think Kate has something to add on that.
13: Kate? Yeah, that was great, Midge. A couple things to add to it is that it does have some redeeming qualities. It is a native plant and host to a wide number of Lepidopteran species, so moth and butterflies. It does have some redeeming qualities. I understand that it's not wanted in this particular space. So just to add, another technique is, in addition to cutting it at the soil line, doing like what's called a window cut, meaning cutting it at the soil line and then cutting it up maybe about 2 feet up off the ground too, to just make sure, especially if you've got a really dense vine, sometimes it's hard to see that you've made all the cuts that you have if all the top growth is dangling down. And so if you can do two sets of cuts to try to make sure that you're getting all of it, and also avoid pulling it down from the trees that they're entwined in, because that can cause damage to the trees that they're entwined in. And it'll die off and it'll be fine if you just leave it right in the canopy. And sometimes you can pull it down after the fact, after it started to decay.
11: Oh, interesting. So trim it and just leave it if it's growing up a tree. Okay. Yep. Ian, I hope that's all helpful. Thank you for calling in with that question. Let's see here. We will go to Thankful in Bath. Hi, Thankful. Go ahead.
21: Hi. Well, you asked at the beginning, Jennifer, what is our most intractable problem? And ours is groundhogs. We had one quite fat one for about 3 years, and we could tolerate that. But now there are two little ones, and they are chewing everything in sight.
11: Oh, dear. Oh, Thankful. I have a friend who lost an entire vegetable garden in one night to groundhogs. Yeah. So they are really, it's amazing how much they can eat, those little guys. Who wants to take this one? No one wants to take it. Yeah, Kate, I'm going to go to you.
1: I'll give it a shot just because I literally said to my colleagues that I woke up this morning and I said to myself, someone's going to ask a groundhog question. And so, I am by no means a wildlife expert, but I will say that we do get this question a lot, and it really does depend on the situation. I will say, and I'm hoping my colleagues will chime in too, that physical barriers are one of the number one methods to addressing woodchucks in a fairly practical way. And it depends on what you're trying to keep it away from. But for a lot of our vegetable crops, many of them don't require pollination and can be covered with a lightweight spun-bound cloth. That's what we do a lot in our demonstration garden and our lower garden that has a woodchuck condo association just below it. So we have a lot of woodchucks below there. So we just cover them with metal hoops, 9-gauge wire hoops, and then put a very lightweight cover over like our lettuce crops or any of our brassicas that don't require pollination. And sometimes even cucumbers that are parthenocarpic, meaning that they don't require pollination to develop fruit. Filling in holes can sometimes be enough of a deterrent if you're really persistent about it and trying to alter their habitat so it's less welcoming. You'll want to be careful around doing that. I think we're past their stage where their babies are being born. So you want to be humane about how you handle things as well. One thing that I will not recommend necessarily in most cases is trapping and relocating, because that is widely considered to be the least humane option. You would think it would be humane because you're not killing it, but you are actually in a lot of cases giving it a much slower death and in that process, because it's putting it in a new habitat where it doesn't have the resources, the known resources, and including habitat and housing and food. And it also is competing with other potential woodchuck populations. So it seems not intuitive to do it that way, but a lot of times people choose to dispatch it right at their site. So I know that's a hard thing for a lot of folks to consider, but starting in with that physical barrier and altering their housing is the two first starts.
11: Lynn.
12: If you're a total softie, you can also plant their own little garden. They're creatures of habit, and especially with the little new ones, if the mama teaches them to go to that garden and you've done those protective features on your garden, they may never find your garden, the little ones especially. They truly are creatures of habit.
11: Tori.
4: And I would say, get a nice outdoor camera and turn it into a YouTube special. I mean, people love to watch wild animals. So if you can maybe supplement your gardening income and buy some new transplants if you need them, you can do that with a nice YouTube channel from your woodchuck garden.
11: And just to be clear, if someone's talking about woodchucks or groundhogs, they're talking about the same thing, right?
4: Yes.
11: Yes. They're awfully cute and they're awfully ravenous. So thank you. Thank you. Thankful for the question. Let's see. We have tons of questions coming in. We'll start with this email from Holly. I have a number of swamp milkweed plants that attract beautiful monarch butterflies every year. Unfortunately, they also attract aphids that grow along the stems and up into the flower beds. What is the best way to get rid of the aphids? I don't want to use any heavy duty chemicals. So what I've always heard, Jonathan, is just spray them off with the hose. Is that what you do?
15: Yep, that's exactly right. Aphids, once they're knocked off of the plant, do not tend to climb back up on the plant. And a good jet of water from the hose will take care of 90% of your problem there. It will also, as an ancillary benefit, it'll clean off any honeydew that the aphids have already left on the surface of the plant, which is something that can attract ants, wasps, other creatures that are trying to get in there and get that delicious, delicious honeydew. It can be a little tricky to give that advice this kind of year if people are struggling with those fungal foliar issues that we were talking about earlier. You know, one of the big points we say is don't overhead spray. Don't spray the leaves if you don't have to. That's somewhat at odds with the idea that you're hitting them to get rid of the aphids. So it's sort of a judgment call on the part of the gardener whether or not

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1: And see how many insects or, you know, what disease levels are we seeing, and, you know, what would be the recommendation for that. In a garden, it's a little bit different because your tolerance level is different, likely, than a commercial operator. However, one of the great things about what is considered the biggest pest of potatoes is that they're really easy to hand pick. And so in a gardening situation, that is always my number one recommendation. If you have young people in your life who you would like to incentivize to be in the garden, this is a fantastic activity to have them go and pick the beetles off and plop them in a, you know, a yogurt container or a jar you have around. It's a good way to get some activity in the garden, an easy and non-chemical way to get the bugs out of your potatoes.
2: Oh boy, we have lots of hands. Let's start with Lynn.
3: So this is a real good succession planning idea. Also, if you can get a hold of some seed potato, go ahead and plant some seed potatoes now. When they get to the point where Colorado beetle would hit them, they're long gone. So you'll be picking those potatoes in late September, early October, and you can have them for Thanksgiving dinner.
2: Kate.
4: Yeah, and one other thing, with those young folks that are out there looking at scouting your potato crop, is to have them look underneath the foliage. The eggs are underneath the foliage, and you can kill a number of them just by swiping with your thumb underneath the foliage, and you can get 20 of them at a time versus picking one adult at a time. So it really helps getting ahead by looking under there. And also, a lot of small scale growers are growing their potatoes under that spun bound cloth too. And that can be a great physical barrier to keep the adults off and keep them from laying their eggs in the first place. And they don't require pollination to get those spuds that are growing underneath the ground.
2: We'll go to Becky calling from Westbrook. Hi, Becky, go ahead.
5: Yes, hi. We purchased probably about a 15-foot sunset maple a couple weeks ago, waiting to put it into our new property. And it's been hot. We've been watering it about 2 gallons every other night because it's in the big black container. We're ready to put it in the ground in about a couple days. We're hoping Sunday when the weather breaks. Any extra tips we should use? I did buy some tree and shrub soil. Anything else we should know? Give it, it's rather tall already. And there are some small branches down near the bottom where the leaves have yellowed, perhaps maybe from transport. Just asking that question.
2: Great question, Becky. So, you know, you're planting a tree that's been in a pot. I have a feeling our experts are going to recommend that you maybe trim some of the roots if they're root bound. Am I right? And is there anything one of you would like to add? Manjot.
6: Yeah, I can add a few things and maybe others can add then. So, yes, you would want to open up the roots a little bit. And when you're going to plant it, maybe, so you have to dig a hole, which should be like one and a half to like two times larger than the root ball, so that it gets enough space of loosened up soil. And that should be, that is both the width and the depth of the soil that you want to dig. And just make sure you have you must know what the status of your soil is. So is it acidic, or what is the nutrient status of that? So that should be matching with what maple needs. So just taking care of the planting depth.
2: You want a great big hole, 1.5 to 2 times as deep and as wide, and you want to have some nice fertile soil in that after you put the plant in. You want to maybe trim the roots at the bottom if they're root bound. Kate, the level you plant the tree, don't you want the very top of the ground to be level with where the ground was, in the pot? You don't want it higher or lower, right?
4: Yeah, you want to have the plant present at the same level as the soil that it was in the pot, and at the same soil level that it's going to be planted in. So I usually dig the hole about the same depth there, and I use kind of a stick to kind of

0: gauge that height so that as I'm centering that plant in the hole, I'm making sure that it matches with the height of the soil around it. And I will put a plug in for our bulletin, Planting an Early Care of Trees and Shrubs. That's a really great resource. It's very comprehensive and has a nice diagram in case you're a visual person like me and want to see how what we're all sharing.
1: Yeah, planting and you said it's planting and early care
0: Yep, of trees and shrubs. And if
1: of
0: you just
1: trees.
0: put in like any gardening topic, if you just put in that topic and then the word humane, not humane, but humane, as in University of Maine, a lot of times we have a bulletin on that topic, and this is definitely one that's very popular.
1: And Kate, I have a feeling, or somebody, one of you will want to use this as an opportunity to warn against mulch volcanoes. Go ahead, Jonathan.
2: Since I have my hand up, I'll take that one too. I just wanted to throw in a quick follow-up on what Manjot had said about the importance of knowing your soil conditions. If you have a big, expensive plant, like a new tree that you're putting in there, it's a really great time to get the soil tested where you're planning on putting it in there. Note, putting the right plant in the right spot is a fantastic way to make sure that plant's going to do well over the course of its life. The UMaine Analytical Soil Lab can do testing for citizens of Maine. It'll give you measurements of your organic material, your pH, and your nutrient concentration so that you can put amendments in early. On the volcano mulching, and what Jen is referring to is if you drive around often in municipal plantings, you'll see trees with a little cone of mulch at the base. Starting out at the drip line and then it goes up to hit the trunk. It makes it look like a volcano. And the reason we don't recommend that is that all of that moist mulch up against the tree bark can cause stem rot issues eventually. So it looks like you're helping the plant out. And a lot of people think that it looks nice aesthetically, but we really recommend if you're going to mulch those trees, it's a flat disc. Out to the drip line. You don't want it to come all the way up to the stem for the same reason. You want to leave a little bit of space between the mulch and the trunk. But other than that, nice and flat, no volcanoes.
1: All right. Well, Becky, good luck to you. 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
1: Welcome back. This is Maine Calling. I'm Jennifer Rooks. Today we're doing something a little different. All the experts with the UMaine Cooperative Extension are with each other right now at a retreat, and they are all joining us, not all, but five of them are joining us today. We have Kate Garland, Jonathan Foster, Tori Jackson, Lynn Holland, and Manjot Sidhue. All have different specialties, but all know a great deal about gardening. What are your questions for them? Our phone number, 1-800-399-3566. Our email address, talk@mainpublic.org. We'll go to Devin calling from Brunswick. Hi, Devin. Go ahead.
6: Hi, Devin. Yes, I am calling from Brunswick, and I wanted to ask about my two rhododendron plants, which I put in the ground about 2 years ago, and they are growing vigorously. Each summer they have put out great new growth. However, they don't blossom for some reason. And I had heard that rhododendrons often won't bloom the first summer after you plant them, or the summer you plant them. But now, as we're into our third summer, and they're just not blooming to speak of. One of them did put out about 3 weak, tiny little blossoms earlier, which quickly fell off. So, okay. what's the story?
1: All right, who wants to take that? The rhododendron question. Nobody's raising their hand, by the way, Devin. Okay, here goes Kate. Kate and Manjo. Kate, you go first.
0: So one of my questions, we oftentimes ask a question in response to a question is, have you been pruning at all? Or do you think, is there a chance that something in Mother Nature may be pruning your plant, like a deer nibbling on the flower buds? Is that a possibility?
6: No, I haven't been pruning, and nothing has been pruning for me. Nothing or no one. My backyard is fenced, and while there are deer in the area, I've never seen them in my yard. So I don't think anything is chewing on it. So.
0: Okay. Another possibility I would explore is soil testing to see if there might be some nutrient deficiencies, or in particular, a need to adjust the pH of your soil. And that can cause the nutrients might be there, but because the pH is off, it might make those nutrients not available to the plants themselves, or kind of not, it might bind the nutrients so that they're not available to the plants. So it might be a matter of adjusting the pH. And I'm guessing Manjot has some other ideas too.
7: Yeah, another thing, the hottest one is the drought stress that we had last year. So the rhododendrons, they put up their new buds in June and July. That is when we had the, you know, severe drought stress last year. So if you were not doing deep watering when we had a drought stress last year, so that means the plant is putting more of its energy towards leaves and roots versus to the flowers. So that would be another reason.
1: All right, Devin. Well, good luck to you. Let me ask you, Manjo or Kate, if Devin keeps her rhododendrons where they are, will they eventually bloom?
0: I would say if there is a reflection in the soil test that something needs to be adjusted, I would be hopeful that taking those steps and recommendations by the soil testing lab will actually result in that. And also wisely what Manjo said about making sure you're really mindful of the watering practices, that should help, hopefully.
1: Okay. Well, good luck to you, Devin. Okay, guys, a big one. Here's an email from John. How to eradicate equisetum. Is that how you pronounce it, the Latin word? And I know that what this is, look, everybody's laughing. Everybody is laughing. This is horsetail. I know a little bit about horsetail. I know that it's prehistoric, and it is a astonishing survivor. And my impression is that it's impossible to eradicate, but tell me, you all, if I'm wrong. Jonathan.
2: No, you're not wrong. That was going to be my first answer. You can't get rid of it. It's incredibly depressing to say to our caller. There are some things that you can do primarily with changing the habitat for it. You can try to boost the competitiveness of other plants that you've got in the area. You can keep it mowed. You can try to dry things out a little bit. It does tend to like moisture settings. But it's something that's probably you're going to have to just get accustomed to managing. You know, they can grow tens and hundreds of meters away from the original plant, and there really are not any herbicides that are terribly effective on them. Hand pulling does not help. Their roots go really, really deep, and they can resprout from really deep. So you know, from one perspective, I like to take a page from my colleague Kate Garland's book, who's always very optimistic about plants. It's an amazing evolutionary story. It is an incredibly adaptable plant. It's very pretty. It does well in a lot of different settings. But boy, when it's in your field or your garden, it's not much fun.
1: So Kate is the positive one here. Kate, you want to add some positive positivity about horsetail? I read, and tell me if this is true, that it can be, a fragment can be 2 meters deep and grow.
0: Yeah. Yeah.
1: So bringing in a backhoe to take out, you know, the top 3 feet of your soil and replacing it is not going to do anything for horsetail.
0: Yeah. Yeah. It's all about choosing your battles. And I, in grad school, I gardened for a couple and they had this beautiful fern bed and there was a horsetail all through it. And the wife loved the horsetail and the husband hated it. And it was quite a conversation and a thing to navigate, but we did end up just leaving it in place because there were other projects that needed to be attended to. And that was not one we were going to win. So without a lot of time.
1: We'll go to Bill calling from Freeport. Hi, Bill. Go ahead.
8: Hi. Thanks for taking my call. I've got an old apple tree out in my front yard that's too close to the driveway. And at some point in its life, it started growing at a 90-degree angle to its trunk. And whether it was a branch that grew, I don't know. It happened a long time ago. But it's all rotted out at the point where it makes the right angle bend. And so the cambium runs up one side of the tree until it gets to this junction where it's all rotted out and hollow. And then at the junction, the cambium is still alive around the bend and continues up, and the tree is prospering on the upper section and it fruits every year and the apples are delightful. But the tree makes this right angle bend out across the driveway. And what I would love to do is, and what I'm wondering if it's possible, to take any grafts off the upper part of the tree and graft them in down lower so that I can lose the section of the tree that's growing out over the driveway, but continue to grow new shoots into the tree closer to the ground.
1: Okay. An interesting question. Who wants to tackle Bill's question? Tori.
9: I'll start. This is a tough one. It's hard to say how much damage this tree is dealing with and how much longer it has in general. I do love grafting onto old apple trees. I think that can be a great way to keep it vigorous for longer. But that's a pretty big project for what sounds like an older tree. And you want to be mindful of how low you're going. You know, you don't want to get lower on the trunk than where you're describing this this rotten area. I don't know if those new branches would take very well there. Yeah, it's tough. We do have a great publication on renovating old apple trees, and there may be some good ideas in there, too. I think pruning in general, an old tree can really do a lot for it. So we've got a publication and some information on our website. Kate, do you have other thoughts?
0: I just want to put a plug in to any in-person opportunities that you can related to grafting are going to be so valuable if you choose to take that route. It doesn't sound like you... It might be that you have to do something sooner than later, but if you have time on your side and can experience a grafting workshop, that would be great. I will put a plug in for our MOFCA, Maine Organic Farmers and Gardeners Association. They have a Maine apple camp at the end of August, and then they have, and that's, I think, a biennial event that they do, and then they have their annual Great Maine Apple Day, and they have a Scion Exchange. So they have some really great hands-on opportunities at their orchard as well for the home gardener.
1: All right, Bill, thanks for your question. From Susan, another fruit tree question. I have a dwarf cherry tree that's 4 or 5 years old and is about 5 feet tall. It does not have a main trunk down near the ground. It has split into 2 main trunks. My question, should I cut off one of those 2 main trunks or let it continue to grow that way?
9: Honestly, if the tree is thriving in that current mode, I wouldn't be in any hurry to make a change that drastic. In general, when we're talking about stone fruits, we actually want to maintain sort of an open vase shape for the canopy. So if the trunk is aiding you in that in some way, you know, maybe it's allowing more light and air through the canopy naturally. So unless it's a problem, unless it's splitting and, you know, kind of heading towards the ground, I wouldn't worry about that at all.
1: All right. So I we have only about a minute left, and I just want to ask, and maybe I'll turn to you, Lynn, or Kate, you can jump in as well. Just a broad question. We keep bringing up the word drought, and I think a lot of people may not realize the impact that the last couple of years has had on their plants. Generally speaking, what kind of advice would you give to gardeners today in the next 30 seconds about how to keep everything as healthy as possible given the situation that we've been in the last couple of years?
10: Well, I always say I'm a Darwinian gardener, survival of the fittest. But if you've got important plants in your life, you definitely want to make sure they get that 1 inch of water per week. And that drought, we've started out the season with a deficit. So you can't miss a week.
1: Okay.
10: You can't miss a week. And you really have to realize that, like people, plants need water. And if you're thirsty today, you better believe your plants are thirsty today, too.
1: All right. Well, that's a great way to end the program. I know that many of you had questions we did not get to in the hour, but remember, we have an expert. There's the Ask the Expert portal. If you Google Ask an Expert and UMaine, it will pop right up. Thank you all for joining us today. Kate Garland, Jonathan Foster, Tori Jackson, Lynn Holland, and Manjot Sidhu, all with the UMaine Cooperative Extension, all at their summer retreat. Today's sound engineer is Jane Donahue. Tomorrow on the program, we're going to listen back to our earlier program about former Governor Ken Curtis. I'm Jennifer Rooks. 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
3: 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In Maine weather today, an extreme heat warning for the south, central, and mid-coast. A heat advisory for the remainder of the state except for the far north. Hazy, hot, and humid. Highs 84 to 89 in the north mountains, 90 to 99 elsewhere, cooler along the down east coast. Here and Now is next.
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14: It's 12 noon, and from Maine Public Radio, this is Here and Now. I'm Bill Johnson. In this hour, Russia launched a huge wave of attacks on Ukraine's capital, Kyiv, overnight. Here and Now, we'll have the latest. Here and Now speaks with the DACA recipient about her thoughts on the Supreme Court's decision on birthright citizenship. And major changes to the federal student loan system will limit the amount of money Maine graduate students can borrow to fund their degrees. These stories and more on Here and Now on Maine Public Radio. 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
1: Live from NPR News, I'm Lakshmi Singh. An oppressive heat wave is triggering heat and extreme heat advisories for more than half of the American population. The alerts stretch from eastern Kansas to New England and point south from Arkansas to Alabama. Steve Kassenbaum reports on the heat's impact on New York City.
15: The high heat is already causing a strain on the power grid in the Northeast. In New York, the utility company reduced voltage in some neighborhoods. Mayor Zoran Mamdani.
16: We are talking about a level of heat that the city has not seen in more than a decade.
15: The heat wave coincides with major events that are expected to draw out millions of people over the next few days, including two parades of tall ships and naval vessels.
16: We will also host the Macy's 4th of July fireworks on the evening of Saturday, July 4th. To cap off the weekend, the Brazil versus Norway FIFA World Cup match will take place on the afternoon of Sunday, July 5th.
15: Hundreds of cooling centers and drinking water stations have been opened to the public. For NPR News, I'm Steve Kastenbaum in New York.
1: The extreme heat's taking hold just as the FIFA World Cup enters the crucial knockout rounds. Stadiums are expected to employ more protection, such as increased access to cooling areas and water for spectators and staff. But enduring the brutal heat's a sacrifice many soccer fans are willing to make, especially if their team wins. Fans at a watch party in Washington, D.C., celebrating as they watch the U.S. beat Bosnia-Herzegovina 2-0 in the World Cup last night to advance to the round of 16. And NPR's Becky Sullivan was there and joined us from California.
17: The U.S. had to work and work and work to get that first goal to go up 1-0 just before halftime. And then their striker, Falarin Balogun, who is this like the newest big star of this team, made this disastrous mistake in the second half. He got his legs tangled up with a Bosnian defender. He stepped on the defender's ankle. It went to a video review and it was deemed a red card. Bosnia was, of course, only down one. Anything could have happened, and they pulled it off for the biggest win for the U.S. men's national team in a good long time.
1: NPR's Becky Sullivan. Turning now to Venezuela, the ongoing search for survivors while the death toll climbs. It's nearing 2,300. Here's John Otis.
18: Keep scooping. Keep scooping.
19: In the coastal town of Caraballera, members of the Los Angeles County Fire Department are searching for three girls trapped in a collapsed building.
18: It's all because all the dust and the dirt just keeps going into the hole.
19: L.A. firefighter Michael Topher says they've heard signs of life.
20: What we're hearing are faint knocking, tapping. The last confirmation we had was about an hour ago.
19: A week after the twin quakes, the odds are against them. However, this week, another team from Jordan rescued a 2-year-old boy who is now recovering in a Venezuelan hospital.
1: That's John Otis. It's NPR.
14: You're listening to Here and Now on Maine Public Radio. I'm Bill Johnson looking at Maine news. The Maine Supreme Judicial Court heard arguments Wednesday about the validity of thousands of petition signatures for a ballot initiative. The group behind the initiative wants to ban transgender student athletes from girls' sports. Kevin Miller reports.
21: In May, Secretary of State Shanna Bellows invalidated more than 12,000 petition signatures for a variety of reasons. But attorney Tim Woodcock with Protect Girls Sports in Maine said Bellows exceeded her constitutional and legal authority when she tossed out signatures collected by four paid out-of-state petition circulators because they didn't check a box agreeing to abide by the state's rules. The campaign fell 532 signatures short of qualifying for the ballot.
22: If this is upheld, it's essentially an initiative has been pulled off the ballot with 1,520 otherwise valid signatures on the strength of federal court order. That would be a remarkable result under these circumstances.
21: But at times, justices seem skeptical of Woodcock's arguments, and attorneys for Bellows and opponents of the referendum said Bellows was carrying out her duties under the law and the state constitution. For Maine Public Radio News, I'm Kevin Miller.
14: The National Park Service has announced that in honor of America's 250th birthday, there will be free entry to all national parks Friday, July 3rd through Sunday, July 5th.
4: At Acadia National Park, a vehicle reservation is required to drive to the top of Cadillac Mountain from mid-May to mid-October. 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For Maine Public Radio, I'm Bill Johnson.
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4: And taking a look at the weather, there is an extreme heat warning for the South, Central, and Mid-Coast Maine and a heat advisory for most of the remainder of the state. For today, hazy, hot, and humid with highs 84 to 89 in the northern mountains and 90 to almost 100 for the remainder of the state, cooler at the down east coast. And for tonight, isolated showers and thunderstorms in the mountains, otherwise clear with lows 65 to 77 degrees. Currently Augusta, sunny at 87, Caribou, sunny at 86.
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17: I'm Indira Lakshmanan in Boston. It's Here and Now. And it's a party in the USA just in time for July 4th. Team USA men's soccer advanced in the World Cup to the round of 16 by beating Bosnia-Herzegovina 2-0 last night in Santa Clara, California. But with that big win came a big loss. Here to explain is reporter Steve Futterman, who's joining us from California. Steve, welcome back.
23: Great to be with you, Indira.
17: So American striker Flo Balogun scored Team USA's first goal of the night, and then he got a red card. What happened, and what was the reaction in the stadium?
23: Well, this occurred with around 25 minutes left in the match. The U.S. was up 1-0, was in complete control of the match, it seemed. Flo Balogun was battling with a Bosnian player for control. Their legs got tangled, like often occurs, but Balogun stepped on the ankle of the Bosnian player from behind. He went down in pain. The referees on the field initially saw nothing wrong, but VAR, video review system, called it to be reviewed. And that's when you look at it in slow motion. The referee went to the sidelines, looked at it in slow motion. And when you see it very slowly, frame by frame, literally, it becomes a lot more disturbing. Did it deserve a straight red card? The feeling of most is that it probably deserved a yellow, but the referee made the red card violation call. That sent Balogun off the pitch. It also means, probably more importantly, he cannot play in the next game for the U.S. That's
17: right.
23: On Monday.
17: Well, we'll get to that. Yeah. But for American listeners who may not be huge soccer aficionados yet, the yellow card, of course, is when you've penalized, you know, there's a penalty, you've done something wrong. But the red card is when it's so egregious that you not only get sent off, but your team has to play with one man less for the rest of the game. So with him out, the U.S. had only 10 men left. How did they react to the setback?
23: Well, that was actually encouraging. The team really held together. Something like this, I've seen it so many times, can make a team literally fall apart. Now, the U.S. did not. And afterwards, the American coach, Mauricio Pochettino, he praised his squad. Take a listen.
24: After the red card of Balo, now we need to show that we are a team, that we are united. And that was the moment to show to everyone and to show ourselves that it's not only empty words when we say that we are a family. The team showed the qualities, the capacity to compete, to fight for each other. Yes, I seem so proud.
23: So proud, yes, but now he has to figure out what to do in the next match.
17: Right. Okay. So the red card means Balogun, Balo as he called him, can't play against Belgium on Monday in Seattle. Who's most likely to sub in for him, and can Team USA recover from this setback?
23: Well, the player most likely to be put into Balogun's spot is Ricardo Pepe, a solid player. He plays in Europe, but he has not shown the ability that Balogun has displayed. I mean, that's why Balogun is starting. That's why he's the star for the U.S. so far. But this will be a chance for Pepe to be in the spotlight and to show what he can do. But certainly there'll be different strategies. He's not the same type of player, so they'll have to adjust.
17: Steve, you were in that stadium. It must have been electric. What was the scene like when the Americans won?
23: Well, there was these ups and downs during the match. There were a couple goals by the U.S. that were called back for offsides violations. So the crowd had these big moments that they suddenly had to sigh and say, oh, no. But overall, it was a great reaction. Again, surviving that 25-minute period with one man off the pitch, so to speak. Afterwards, I spoke to one fan, just amazed that this has happened. Take a listen.
0: Oh, just so excited. I mean, I flew out. I live in another part of the country. My parents live here. I literally flew in last night. I have to fly back for work tomorrow, but absolutely couldn't miss this. It's a World Cup on home turf. The team is doing amazing. This is fantastic. In love with all of it.
23: And, you know, the crowd, when you are winning, when you are doing well, these crowds do make big differences in your favor. They do amp you up. Sometimes when you fall behind, they do put more pressure on you. But right now, the U.S. team is really enjoying this support.
17: Nice home team advantage. All right, Steve, the U.S. faces Belgium next. Belgium squeaked out this win yesterday in what was a heartbreaking turn of events for Senegal. Senegal was up 2-0. And yeah, in the last 5 minutes of the game, Belgium scored twice to tie, and then the ref awarded a penalty kick that effectively handed the win to Belgium. Was that penalty a harsh call?
23: Again, we're in this different era with VAR. You know, it's a different era. The referee on the field, like the Balogun situation, initially let the play go by. VAR gets involved. You see the play in slow motion. And then the VAR says, yeah, it's a penalty. So it's just a different era right now.
17: All right. Just a few seconds, Steve. What sort of a challenge does Belgium pose for the U.S. on Monday?
23: Well, a potentially very serious challenge, but Belgium's been very inconsistent in the tournament so far. Before the World Cup, Belgium was ranked by some as the third best team in the world. Right now in the FIFA rankings, Belgium has dropped to number 10. They have had great players, but they are older players right now. Belgium at one point looked like they might not even make it out of the group.
17: Wow.
23: They're out of the group. They win this match. So we'll have to see what happens. But again,
17: right,
23: Belgium has the ability to do very, very well.
17: We have a shot. Team USA has a shot.
23: Yep.
17: That's reporter Steve Futterman. Steve, thank you so much.
23: Take care.
6: More now on this week's Supreme Court ruling upholding birthright citizenship. Many parents were anxiously awaiting that decision, including our next guest. We first spoke to Pilar last September. She was 8 months pregnant with her second child. Pilar came to the U.S. illegally as a child when her family fled Colombia. She's what's called the DACA recipient. DACA is Deferred Action for Childhood Arrivals, a program that shields some migrants, like Pilar, from deportation. And Pilar asks that we use just her middle name. She has a pending immigration case and worries about government retaliation. Pilar, welcome back to the program.
2: The Onion first tried to buy InfoWar.
7: Thank you for having me.
6: Thank you for talking to us. I know you're in the car with one of your children. No problem. We understand your baby is now 8 months old. Congratulations, born in this country, and therefore U.S. citizen. What does the Supreme Court ruling on birthright citizenship mean to you?
7: Oh, we're very, very happy. It's a big relief. Huge, huge relief. We were very worried about this. The day that we heard the original executive order was a very sad and anxious day. And yesterday was the day before? It was a very, very happy day for our family. So
6: right, yeah, 2 days ago, of course. And of course, the executive order was early on in the president's term. I just wonder, did you have a plan B ready? That is, if the court ruled against birthright citizenship, did you have a plan?
7: Not really. I mean, I don't know what kind of plan we could have had, to be honest. We are building our family here, building our lives here.
6: Was there a possibility that you would have to take your children, leave the country?
7: I mean, yes, that's something that, you know, people say, but I don't know if we would consider that. My husband's native country as well is not something we wanted to raise our kids in. But even so, I mean, I grew up here, even though I wasn't born
6: here. Your life,
7: here,
6: your whole life here. Is here.
7: My yeah. whole life is here, yeah.
6: So your children, by virtue of where they were born, they're U.S. citizens, so they qualify for some health insurance program, they qualify for vaccinations. Mm-hmm. What mm-hmm. about you? Can you get all that?
7: No, not anymore. So as a DACA recipient for many years, I felt protected. But in the last 2 years or so, I've seen how that has changed. And for the first time ever, I don't have health insurance starting, I think it was this year, because of, to be honest with you, I don't really know the real, I know that there was a bill, something that came to pass that basically stripped all DACA recipients the benefit of being in the affordable health care. And that's what I relied on. I pay for insurance. It's not like we were getting Medicare or anything like that. I paid for my insurance, but I don't get the benefit of being allowed into the marketplace anymore. So I'm praying nothing happens, but yeah, no insurance.
8: Indeed, this was one of the big changes in the One Big Beautiful Bill last summer. So let me ask you about DACA recipients being deported from this country. That's been happening under the Trump administration, despite the legal protections DACA recipients have. Have you heard about this? Are you worried that could happen to you?
7: Yeah. At first, I didn't really think it was real. To be honest, I was like, nah, that's not possible. Until, in the last 6 months is when I had very close people to our family or to our community go through something similar. So that's when you realize, when it hits you close to home, I think that's when you kind of realize that it's not just stories that you hear in the news that are maybe not affect you, but when it affects somebody that's close to you, that's when you realize that it's real, that it's happening. And
8: Have you thought about scenarios when you were worried about this? That is perhaps a scenario where you might be separated from your children?
7: I'm the kind of person that tries to avoid that kind of... I know if I allow myself to go into that trail of thought, it can get very upsetting. It's a reality, right? You also can be ignorant and naive. And my heart breaks for all the families that did go through that, and I can't imagine going through that.
8: Now, DACA recipients and federal agencies are reporting much longer wait times to renew DACA status and therefore continue having papers to work in this country. Have you experienced that?
7: So thankfully, my renewal, well, my protection is not, it ends at the end of this year. I applied 6 months in advance and hoping that I get a response prior to the expiration.
8: We've been speaking to Pilar. She's asked that we just use her middle name because she has a pending immigration case and is concerned about government retaliation. She has what's called DACA status in this country, deferred action for childhood arrivals. Pilar, thanks again for taking the time.
7: Thank you.
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0: Una Metz is a Boston-based therapist who specializes in helping women navigate divorce. 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
1: It's 12:31. 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I'm Bill Johnson looking at Maine news. Major changes to the federal student loan system enacted Wednesday will limit the amount of money Maine graduate students can borrow to fund their degrees. Previously, students could borrow up to the total cost of attendance to their institution, but can now borrow only up to $20,000 per year, increasing to $50,000 if their degree is considered professional. Whether that designation applies to certain degrees has caused controversy and has led to lawsuits for excluding some medical degrees. Myla Tappan at the Finance Authority of Maine says students will now have to turn to private lending, where there are more credit requirements that they may not be able to meet.
2: And we hate to see students who, you know, have all of the capability in the world to pursue these programs that we need them to pursue, but don't have, you know, the financial circumstances within their family or their network to get a creditworthy cosigner.
1: Tappan says these changes will only apply to new borrowers, and those already borrowing above the new levels will be able to for the next 3 years. Today's air quality forecast for ozone is moderate. For all coastal regions, including the high elevations of Acadia National Park, and good for the remainder of the state, while particle pollution is moderate statewide. For Maine Public Radio, I'm Bill Johnson.
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1: Listen in this afternoon at 2. 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Here and Now, we'll have the latest just ahead. 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
5: It's Here and Now. In Ukraine, at least 20 people are dead, more than 90 injured, after a major attack by Russia. It sent drones and missiles toward the capital, Kyiv, which is where we find NPR's Joanna Kakissis. Hi, Joanna.
6: Hello, Scott.
5: I mean, huge numbers of drones and missiles. Mm-hmm. Was Kyiv the target here?
6: Yeah, apparently this attack was largely focused on Kyiv, and it hit a wide range of places in the city. Ukrainian President Volodymyr Zelensky wrote on social media this morning that the strikes hit 20 sites in Kyiv,
5: Wow. Mainly
6: apartment buildings. So, you know, we've got rescue workers who are still digging in the rubble of those buildings to find survivors. Zelensky said other places were also hit, including a hotel and an ambulance station. Now, Ukraine's Air Force said it did intercept most of the 500 drones, but about a quarter of the 74 missiles did actually get through. The Ukrainian military has developed a number of ways to shoot down drones, but missiles are much, much faster, and the country is running low on Western-supplied air defense to intercept those missiles.
5: Mm. Well, we're talking about Kyiv, which is where you live, Joanna. What was it like overnight for you and people around you?
6: Well, Scott, it was a very long and very loud night. Mm. And we here at the Bureau were sheltering. We have a safe room here. We were sheltering there. Oh. And it was so loud that the earplugs didn't work, so I couldn't sleep. And I was listening to Taemin. He's a wonderful K-pop singer, I just discovered. And I may be a
5: you
6: bit
5: need
6: old
5: something.
6: For K-pop. Yeah, well, I may be a bit old for K-pop, but it is very good for stress relief.
5: Oh, it's good.
6: So

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0: I'm Kai Ryssdal. The lump of labor fallacy. We'll explain. Don't worry. That's next time on Marketplace.
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3: Hi, I'm Rick Schneider. 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
6: I'm Indira Lakshmanan in Boston. It's Here and Now. In the 1980s, the American landscape was reshaped by recession, globalization, and Reaganomics. As manufacturing jobs dried up across the Rust Belt and family farms struggled, a new sound began to dominate radio airwaves.
7: Little ditty about Jack and Diane, two American kids growing up in the heartland.
6: From John Mellencamp's nostalgia for a bygone rural America to Bruce Springsteen's anthems about the decline of factory towns, Heartland Rock was built around plain-spoken, earnest lyrics, minimal

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1: Chicago is right on Lake Michigan, which can mitigate the heat island effect by making it cooler, but only if the wind's blowing the right way. And this week, it isn't. The 1995 heat wave did help change how the National Weather Service forecasts heat. It implemented a new system of heat watches and warnings that's still in use today. A heat wave that deadly has not happened again. And in this decade, Chicago has averaged 3 to 4 heat-related deaths every year. Still, the city is keeping watch, even though residents are used to extreme weather, hot in the summer and cold in the winter. Back at Navy Pier, resident Maddie Lannon wades into the debate that Chicagoans often have.
2: Would you rather have 90 degrees and humid or 10 degrees with a wind chill?
3: That's a great question. I think it's the 90 degrees for me.
2: So you would do this over a day in January in Chicago?
3: Yeah.
1: The sweltering heat will remain in Chicago until at least Friday morning. It's expected to end nationwide by early next week. For NPR News, I'm Alex Degman in Chicago.
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10: And I'm Scott Tong in Washington, D.C. This is Here and Now. I want you to know this next story is about the rape of Alice Siebold. You may know the name. Siebold wrote a best-selling memoir about the event. It's called Lucky. And then she processed the trauma in the popular novel The Lovely Bones, which became a successful film in 2009, starring Saoirse Ronan. A black man named Anthony Broadwater was convicted of raping Siebold. He spent 16 years in prison. And then in 2021, he was exonerated. Siebold accused the wrong man, later apologized to him. The whole case sent shockwaves through the justice system and in law enforcement in Syracuse, New York, where the crime took place. So what went wrong in the system? Journalist Joaquin Sapien has been investigating this for our editorial partner, ProPublica. Joaquin, welcome to the program.
11: Thanks for having me.
10: So if you can take us way back to the 80s and the end of the freshman year for Alice Siebold, she's walking back to her dorm through a park near Syracuse University. Can you pick up the story? What happens then?
11: Sure. So she's walking through the park from a friend's house at about midnight, and somebody comes up from behind her, puts his hand over her mouth, bangs her head against the ground, drags her by the hair up to a tunnel leading.

0: into an amphitheater in the park and violently rapes her. She leaves the park and reports the incident to the police, and there's a search in the park. They find her glasses and a knife. There's a rape kit done that shows that she had been assaulted. And the officer who interviewed her essentially doesn't believe her. And within a matter of hours, the case is put on ice. And that's really the first decision that leads to a whole series of criminal justice failures that follow.
1: But eventually, after this case is put on ice, it does come to trial. And there's a key moment when Alice Siebel, in a lineup, does not pick out Broadwater. She picks out a different guy in the lineup. What happened then?
0: Yeah, so there's several key moments. First, she returns to the university 5 months after the assault, and she sees Anthony Broadwater on the street. And he's talking to a police officer, Paul Clapper, and she has this sudden visceral reaction to seeing this man and comes to instantly believe that he is the person who raped her. And so she reports it to the police, and he's arrested. And he agrees to participate in a lineup, and he agrees to provide a pubic hair for comparison to the one that was found on Miss Siebold at the time. But at that lineup, Alice picks the wrong person.
1: Yeah.
0: And following that, you know, she comes out and she says something to the effect of they look like identical twins. And she sees in the eyes of an officer who's downcast and appears to be disappointed that she had picked the wrong person.
1: And her case goes forward. Yeah, she says, oh, I got the wrong guy, and everything, the case proceeds. Yeah?
0: Yeah. What happens is they go to a grand jury, and Broadwater winds up indicted, and they go to trial. And the judge makes a decision almost the second that the prosecutor closes his final arguments and sentences Anthony Broadwater to 8 1/3 to 25 years. Broadwater winds up serving 16 of those years.
1: Joaquin, as you report, Siebold later wrote a book on her experience, became a novel. She became very famous, but her writing up these details is actually what later raised questions about her story. Is that right?
0: Yeah. You know, there's an exchange that she writes about between her and the prosecutor, in which the prosecutor tells her that the reason why she made this mistake in the lineup is because these two guys played a trick on her, and that, you know, they're in lineups together all the time, and they're dead ringers for one another, and they try to psych you out to pick the wrong person. And there's no evidence of that actually being the case. And all of that had been sitting in plain sight in this book for many years. I mean, the book was published in 1999. The conviction occurred in 1982, and Anthony Broadwater's conviction is finally overturned in November of 2021. So this is sitting out there for many years before anything happens. His conviction is overturned, but I do think what we're bringing to the story that is new is that there was this whole series of sexual assaults both before and after Anthony Broadwater's conviction that contained some troubling similarities.
1: In the end, as you say, Broadwater's conviction is vacated 4 decades later. And you write that Alice Siebold herself later became convinced that Anthony Broadwater was not the man who raped her. She later wrote to him directly. Yeah, what did she say to him?
0: I haven't read the letter, but she did describe its contents to a degree to me. And it takes some responsibility for her role in his wrongful conviction. It also, you know, sort of seeks to offer a kind of connection to him. I mean, she also was deeply traumatized by all of these events, and I think looks back at them now, at the entire episode, with deep mortification. But she writes about things like what her everyday life is like and how she has coped with what occurred. And so she sent that letter off to Anthony. He's received it. That's where it stands today.
1: Yeah. Joaquin, finally, what do you take away from all your reporting of what happened in and around Syracuse in that time?
0: When I set out to do this, I actually thought there might be a possibility that we could figure out who was responsible for the rape of Alice Siebold. And, you know, ultimately, that proved to be out of reach to figure that out definitively.
1: Although I should say you wrote about a pattern of rape incidents involving the same man.
0: Yes, and he had confessed to a number of rapes in this exact area. And while there's no evidence that he's responsible for Siebold's rape, it turns out that he had confessed to a number of rapes that he wasn't actually punished for. And I think what becomes clear when you really start to look at both those cases and some of the others that surround Siebold's, including the rape of her own roommate, it's very clear that no part of the system in Syracuse at the time was equipped to handle this scourge of rapes that took place in this area. I mean, you had police brushing off victims, confessions that did not result in convictions, prosecutors bungling confessions, and the universities, according to the testimony of at least one of these detectives that we interviewed, being more sort of interested in keeping this quiet than acting on it.
1: What a story. Joaquin Sepien is a reporter for our editorial partner, ProPublica. Joaquin, thanks so much for the time.
0: Sure. Thanks, Scott.
2: As America turns 250, historian Megan Kate Nelson is profiling people often overlooked in the story of the Western frontier. She spoke recently at an event in Crested Butte, Colorado. Here's Colorado Public Radio's Ryan Warner.
3: Nelson suggested revisionist history is the history we learned in the first place.
4: It's basically the narrative of white Easterners moving westward in covered wagons with a nuclear family in tow, engaging with a series of challenges, indigenous peoples, nature sometimes, disease, and overcoming all of those challenges, and that they are the ideal Americans.
3: In The Westerners, Nelson profiles people who don't fit that mold. Pioneer Polly Bemis trafficked from China to Idaho. 19th century Santa Fe saloon owner Maria Gertrudis Barcelo. And Sacagawea.
4: I read through the Lewis and Clark journals. They mention her more than 150 times. And she is always doing something or saying something. Digging for vegetables. She was bringing botanical specimens to Clark and explaining what they were. My favorite part, when they arrive on the western coast, they set up camp a couple miles away from the ocean, and she yells at William Clark, "You are going to take me to go see the ocean. I did not travel all this way not to see the ocean."
3: Nelson says it's more important than ever to elevate a fuller picture of the frontier.
4: This erasure of history is really common with authoritarian regimes. They want one version of history. And the frontier myth helps with that. There's only one white pioneer. There is only one kind of story of American greatness.
3: 2.5 centuries in, a chance to ask, what stories do we carry forward? For NPR News, I'm Ryan Warner in Crested Butte, Colorado.
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8: It's here and now. And happy Independence Day weekend. For millions of Americans, July 4th means one thing, firing up that grill. But our next guest says our love of the iconic American meal, the hamburger, is killing the planet. Michael Grunwald is an award-winning journalist and author of We Are Eating the Earth, The Race to Fix Our Food System and Save Our Climate. He argues that agriculture is a massive and overlooked contributor to climate change. And he joins us now. Mike, welcome.
9: Thanks for having me, Indira.
8: So, Mike, you write that when we bite into that burger this weekend, we're actually eating the Amazon rainforest. I mean, that's a pretty heavy charge for a holiday cookout. Explain.
9: You know, you hear a lot about how cattle are a problem because they burp and fart all that methane, and that is true. But the real problem is that, yeah, cattle are eating the earth. About one of every 3 acres of this planet is either pasture or it's growing crops for cattle to eat. Even though it's only about 2% of the world's calories come from beef and 5% of its protein. So yeah, cattle are the baddie, no matter how delicious they taste.
8: So explain why a beef burger is so much worse for the planet than, say, the hot dogs or the chicken wings that we put on the grill.
9: Well, look, you know, meat in general is going to eat more of the earth than plants, right? Cattle are just spectacularly inefficient. They use about 10 times as much land as chickens, and they generate about 10 times as many emissions. So, you know, the average American eats about 3 burgers a week. If it was only 2 burgers, we would save a Massachusetts worth of land every year.
8: Wow. Okay, so that little of a change on our part would make that much of a difference. You write in your book that because cattle and other graziers like sheep need so much space that we're clearing a soccer field's worth of carbon-rich tropical forest every 6 seconds to make room for them. Is that accurate?
9: Agriculture is really big, and our cattle right now occupy an area of land that's about twice the size of South America. Again, it's also meat and factory farming is creating water pollution and water shortages, right? The Colorado River is being sucked dry to grow alfalfa to feed to cattle. You know, it's the leading driver of deforestation. It's really, you know, in so many ways, if you care about the planet, you start with beef. It's like there are 1.5 billion coal plants with tails walking around the earth.
8: In the afterword of the paperback edition of your book coming out this September, you argue that we might solve this problem if there were more investment in food technology like meat substitutes. Why is that not happening?
9: I mean, remember, there was this big excitement over Beyond Meat and Impossible Foods in about 2019, where suddenly Beyond Meat went to $250 a share and was worth a third as much as Tyson Foods. And, you know, it's kind of an incredible technological achievement to make a plant-based burger that's 80% as good and only 50% more expensive than the real thing. But that's a tough business model. So with some investment, you could imagine that it'll get better, it'll get cheaper, it can even get healthier in the same way that electric cars have begun to start replacing fossil fuel cars. You could see, you know, greener, more environmentally friendly burgers replacing the animal-based burgers.
8: All right. What about the people who care about the planet, who say, I only buy grass-fed beef and only American beef, so it's not being raised over there in the Amazon? Is that a sustainable choice?
9: Well, you know, I hate to say it, but if what you care about is the environment, grass-fed beef is worse than conventional factory farm beef. And first of all beef is grass-fed. The difference is that factory farm beef spend their last few months in a feedlot, so they're alive not as long, so they don't burp as much methane. And the main thing is they just use much less land, so they eat much less of the earth.
2: Mike, I do have to push back here. Some listeners are probably thinking CEOs and pop stars fly on private jets and I'm supposed to feel guilty about my burger? I mean, fossil fuels from transportation, cars, planes, ships, they're responsible for 2/3 of global emissions. So is focusing on the backyard grill a distraction from the much larger volume of carbon coming from fossil fuels?
9: Well, you know, I don't need beef, but I eat chicken and I fly way too much. So we all have an impact on the planet. It's just a question of whether you want to decide to have a little less. And it does turn out that eating less beef and actually wasting less food are two pretty good ways that you can reduce your impact. In fact, Project Drawdown, which sort of ranks climate solutions, has both, you know, moving towards plant-based diets and reducing food waste in the top five. So yeah, I mean, by far eating less beef, even if it doesn't mean eating no beef, is the most earth positive thing you can do with your diet.
2: Mike Grunwald is the author of We Are Eating the Earth, The Race to Fix Our Food System and Save Our Climate. The paperback with a new afterword comes out this September. Mike, thanks so much for joining us.
9: Oh, thanks for having me, Indira.
2: Here and Now is a production of NPR and WBUR. I'm Indira Lakshmanan in Boston.
1: And I'm Scott Tong in Washington, D.C. 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
6: Compared to other nations, America is still in its infancy. The country turns 250 this year, and the American experiment is still constantly evolving. Much of U.S. civic life, from the rights afforded to its citizens to the way we elect our leaders, is unique to the country we call home. This is The Making of Us. I'm Molly Ingram. This hour, let's explore the ideals that America was founded on, that all people were created equal and have guaranteed fundamental rights. We'll start with the Revolutionary War and what actually happened 250 years ago. Then we'll explore what the framers of the Constitution prioritized and how it continues to be interpreted. And finally, we'll look at democracy and how U.S. elections work and what reform could look like. Coming up next, The Making of Us, a production of WSHU Public Radio, distributed by APM, American Public Media.
11: Live from NPR News, I'm Lakshmi Singh. More than half of the American population is under a heat or extreme heat advisory today to take protective measures against dangerously high temperatures expected to stretch into the holiday weekend. That's in much of the central and eastern U.S. NPR's Brian Mann has more from New York.
12: The National Weather Service says high heat and humidity will push the heat index into triple digits and trigger storms. Here in New York City, officials have opened hundreds of cooling centers and launched a fleet of cooling vans and buses that will patrol looking for vulnerable people. Mayor Zoran Mamdani urged people to check on neighbors.
13: We know that on an annual basis, we lose about 500 New Yorkers due to heat-related illness. However, we are speaking about what could be the hottest day in more than a decade.
12: The dangerously hot weather comes as millions of people are traveling and celebrating the 4th of July and watching World Cup soccer matches. Officials say people should prepare by bringing water, staying hydrated, and limiting physical activity. Brian Mann, NPR News, New York.
11: Now this week, Mayor Mamdani joked, if you happen to be getting married at Madison Square Garden, you can set a good example for the city by staying indoors and cool. A wink to a Taylor Swift, Travis Kelce rumored wedding tomorrow. Officially, nobody's talking. Iran is enjoying an unexpected windfall after the Trump administration lifted sanctions on the country's oil sales. Here's NPR's Jackie Northam.
14: Lifting long-standing sanctions on its oil exports was a key demand by Iran during recent peace negotiations with the U.S. and could pull in between $8 and $10 billion for the regime while the agreement is in effect until August 21st. It can be extended if both sides agree. President Trump defended lifting oil sanctions, saying in exchange, Iran agreed to open the Strait of Hormuz. Bob McNally, president of Rapidan Energy Group, says the president had little choice.
15: This is a ransom payment for oil. It's what it is. Iran took Hormuz hostage, and we had to pay Iran to release the hostage.
14: There's been pushback by Iran hawks who say the regime will use money from oil sales to build up its military and proxies in the region. Jackie Northam, NPR News.
11: Google lost an appeal in Europe. Judges at the European Union's top court dismissed the tech giant's challenge of a more than 4 billion euro antitrust fine. The EU imposed the penalty after finding that Google leveraged its Android operating system to stifle competition. Google, however, says Android has actually bolstered competition with Apple. Latest jobs report says Labor Department found that U.S. employers added 57,000 jobs in the month of June. The nation's unemployment rate is at 4.2%. You're listening to NPR. Nation's capital is gearing up for a bigger-than-usual 4th of July holiday bash. NPR's Joel Rowe says that means no flights in or out of DCA.
16: The Federal Aviation Administration says it will suspend air traffic near downtown Washington during the celebration for the country's 250th birthday, which will include fireworks and flyovers by military jets. The FAA says it expects flight operations at Ronald Reagan Washington National Airport to be paused on Friday for 3 hours between 10 a.m. and 1 p.m. local time, and again from noon to midnight on Saturday, July 4th. The airport, which is located just a few miles from the National Mall, was the scene of a deadly mid-air collision between a military helicopter and a passenger jet last year. Joel Rose, NPR News, Washington.
11: Drowning's leading cause of death for children and kids with autism are at even higher risk than others. Now, a state-funded program in Florida is trying to change that. More from NPR's Janaki Mehta.
17: Florida has, since 2024, been giving money to low-income families for swim lessons. Today, it's expanding that program to give priority to kids with autism, who are at much higher risk because they're prone to wandering. The Swim Buddies program at the YMCA of South Florida is already offering lessons tailored to each child's needs.
18: Blow, Mackenzie, blow.
19: Blow.
17: Like this child, who's learning to breathe safely without choking by practicing to blow above water, using a ping pong ball she can see, moving with her breath. Research shows that just with 5 or 6 quality lessons, kids with autism can improve their swimming skills. Janaki Mehta, NPR News.
11: It's NPR.
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21: This is The Making of Us, distributed by APM, American Public Media. I'm Molly Ingram. In the years leading up to the American Revolution, an estimated 2.5 million people lived in the 13 colonies, the U.S. Census estimates. Around half of them are thought to have been enslaved people. It's hard to know exactly how many people there were because the first census count wasn't taken until the 1790s.
18: But the vision you may have of those colonists, displeased with their life under Britain's rule and desperate to break free, isn't necessarily true. Matthew Skick is the director of collections and exhibitions at the Museum of the American Revolution in Philadelphia.
19: Many of these Americans, whether they're in Massachusetts or Virginia or New Jersey, are very proud to be part of the British Empire. They're particularly happy to be part of what is known as the British Constitution, the system of government that is governing the British Empire.
18: They're particularly happy with the fact that each colony has its own legislature, made up of mostly property-owning men. However, that contentment changes, and fast. In 1665, Great Britain began looking for ways to raise money, which they needed to defend the territory they had just acquired in the French and Indian War.
19: These are Native American lands that are being administered now by the British Empire. And there's conflicts between Native nations and the British that break out, particularly in response to colonial settlers moving into those lands and trying to move into those lands.
18: Parliament came up with the Stamp Act, a tax on all paper goods. It was the first direct tax levied on the colonies, and they weren't happy. The saying, no taxation without representation, comes from the Stamp Act.
19: This is not taxation that was decided upon by the colonial legislatures in each of those colonies. And so that creates a moment of tension, deep tension, that is questioning what is the relationship between the American colonies and the British government.
18: Next come taxes on tea, paint, and more. By the end of 1768, British troops were stationed in Boston to enforce the taxes. One clash in Boston between the soldiers and colonists left 5 people dead. It's called the Boston Massacre. But still, despite their frustration, colonists weren't immediately ready to fight for independence.
19: In 1775, when the war breaks out, many Americans are joining this fight against the British Army, not yet to separate from Britain, but to restore their rights and liberties within the British Empire.
18: Again, that changes quickly. Shortly after the war breaks out, King George III declares the colonies in open and avowed rebellion, and colonists take that as him turning his back on them. And British leaders stationed in the colonies offer enslaved colonists freedom in exchange for fighting on behalf of Britain. In January 1776, Thomas Paine publishes his pamphlet called Common Sense. It's a major turning point.
19: That puts in plain language the idea that the United Colonies should break away from Britain, create republics using republican forms of government, and create a new nation to wage war and fight for its independence from Great Britain.
18: And on July 4th, 1776, 250 years ago this summer, the Second Continental Congress adopts the final text of the Declaration of Independence. It was signed in August. It's a celebratory day for many of the colonists.
19: People are beginning to perceive the king as a tyrant, and a tyrant that has ministers that are actively working against the rights of Americans. And so that encourages a rising group of Americans to join this cause, to fight not only to restore rights, but to create a new nation that is gathering people together, a diverse group of people who are not all joined by the shared ethnicity. These are, you know, many recent immigrants to these colonies that are joining together under this cause to create a nation founded on the principles of liberty, equality, and self-government.
18: However, there was still a long way to go to achieve independence. The Continental Army, which represented the colonies, was adopted on June 14, 1775. Before there was a unified force, there were individual militia groups localized to each colony. Each of the 13 colonies was given a quota to fill vacancies in the army. They offered bounties and land grants to encourage men to join. The Continental Congress chose George Washington from Virginia, a delegate to Congress, as the Army's commander-in-chief on June 15, 1775. He was chosen unanimously.
21: A misconception about the Revolutionary War is that the Continental Army, which represented the colonies, was a ragtag volunteer army. Well, one of those things was true. They were ragtag, but they were professionally drilled.
19: The army was often ill-equipped and ill-supplied. They sometimes struggled to provide enough food for their soldiers, enough pay for their soldiers, and pay using money that actually had value was a struggle. Uniforming the soldiers was often difficult.
21: The average age in the army was 22. According to U.S. military records, black soldiers made up as much as 15% of the army. The Continental Army lost a series of battles in New York and then in Philadelphia. Brutally cold winters further hurt morale.
19: The Continental Army at times looked like it was going to be a failure, and it looked like the revolution was going to end right then and there.
21: Washington's tactic was to keep troops on the field at all times, in as many places as possible.
19: Washington believed, and others supported this, as long as the Continental Army remained intact, remained in the field, even if their numbers dwindled to a small army, as long as that army remained in the field, the revolution would continue.
21: Throughout the war, women, Black and Native Americans played a major role on both sides.
19: There are thousands of Black soldiers that serve in George Washington's army, as it's very much an integrated army. Women are actively involved in the army as well, for the majority as camp followers.
21: The role of a woman depended on her economic and racial background. Upper-class women were able to remain home, while lower-class women often had to follow their husbands or fathers in the military to keep from starving. Women who could remain home were often faced with soldiers from both sides coming into their houses.
19: Sometimes if they had a loyalist perspective, or maybe they tried to stay out of the conflict, take sort of a neutral stance, they'd be dealing with the Continental Army coming into their home or taking their food.
21: Women were also employed by the Continental Army as nurses and launderers and for other logistical tasks. The role of Native Americans was more complex. They were faced with an impossible choice as a war was fought for the land that they had already been living on. For many Native Americans, an independent United States that was likely to expand further west was more dangerous than British-controlled colonies, so they sided with the Crown.
19: This is a war that affects the entire population. This is affecting children, this is affecting men and women, the young and the old, Black and white, Native American as well. Native American nations play a major role and are major power players in this conflict.
21: The tide of the war changes when France joins in support of the colonies after a major win at Saratoga. At the same time, the British are also up against the Netherlands and Spain.
19: Now the British are having to fight not only in North America, but in the Caribbean, the Atlantic, off the coast of Africa, the Mediterranean, trying to defend Britain and Ireland itself, but also battles waging with the French and the Dutch in off the coast of the of India and Southeast Asia. This is a war that is increasingly difficult for the British to maintain.
21: The Continental Army has major wins at the Battle of Cowpens and at Kings Mountain in South Carolina. The focus shifts to the South because the war is at a stalemate in New York and Pennsylvania. Skick says it's important to remember that at this point, the Continental Army is a competent fighting force.
19: The Revolutionary War is often remembered as a group of Americans who were adapting sort of irregular warfare and hiding behind rocks and trees to fight back at the British, and that's why the Americans won. That gives a point of pride and sort of an American spirit of defeating a professional army with an irregular force. But the creation of the Continental Army as a professional fighting force, that the fact that it remained in the field, that it later got French support and other European support across the globe, that is so key to the outcome of this war.
21: In the fall of 1781, a major British troop surrendered after the Battle of Yorktown in New York. The war is effectively over, but still, New York and North Carolina remain in British hands until the Treaty of Paris is signed to officially end it 2 years later. The treaty is signed without any input from Native Americans.
19: Its lasting effect is dramatic population shifts of thousands, tens of thousands of people who are forced to leave the United States and resettle elsewhere. That's Native Americans, that's men and women of European descent, that's formerly enslaved people of African descent. This war has dramatic effects on the population of North America.
18: Around 100,000 British loyalists are forced to leave the newly United States. They go to Britain, Canada, and British colonies in the West Indies. The pain of that forced relocation and its ongoing impact is still felt across the country today. For many Americans, the 250th anniversary is complicated. We as a country are at a crossroads. Deep political, economic, and social divides can make the country feel like it's still a battleground. What's clear, though, is the impact the American Revolution had on the world. More than 100 nations have issued a Declaration of Independence since 1776.
19: The American Revolution is this ongoing experiment in liberty, equality, and self-government that continues to this day, but only if we see that it continues into the future. As we continue to advocate for the creation of a better future for all people, not just here in the United States, but around the world.
18: America was founded on many ideals, life, liberty, and the pursuit of happiness being the tagline many are familiar with. However, it's important to remember why it's called the Revolutionary War. It was radical for a nation to declare its independence, then fight for it and win.
19: Many people of the 18th century have a very different perspective than we do here in the 21st century about the relationship between people and their government, about social hierarchy, because many people felt like the ordinary people of a particular place in the world, they don't have a right to be participating in that government.
18: 250 years later, the United States continues to revolutionize. Coming up, let's take a closer look at the making of us, starting with the Constitution and the rights it affords citizens, and in some cases, anyone on American soil. We'll explore each aspect of the First Amendment, what it protects and what it doesn't. 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

0: Welcome back to The Making of Us, distributed by APM, American Public Media. I'm Molly Ingram. The U.S. Constitution is considered the most important document in the country's history. It's known as the supreme law of the land. So let's spend some time breaking the most consequential parts of it down. Professor of Politics and Sacred Heart University Scholar in Residence Gary Rose calls the Constitution the glue.
1: It is the Constitution that has held this country together throughout years of turmoil and a lot of, we even had a civil war, of course, and world wars and turmoil, you know, throughout the 250th year of our country.
0: The Constitution is made up of a preamble, 7 articles, and 27 amendments. It divides powers between Congress, the President, and the Supreme Court. The first 10 amendments are known as the Bill of Rights. The document outlines everything from how old you have to be to run for office to the right to a trial by jury and the freedom of the press. Rose credits the Constitution with maintaining a separation of powers and limiting government involvement.
1: It has allowed for governance, yet simultaneously it has kept government constrained to a point where people don't feel it's necessary to overthrow it.
0: The U.S. Constitution is the world's longest-serving written charter of government that's still active today. It's considered living. That means it can be changed, but it's hard. It takes a supermajority in the House and Senate, and then 3/4 of the states, 38, have to vote for the amendment too.
1: We don't want to change the Constitution too much in this country, but when we do, it's a big thing. It really is monumental when you add an amendment because you are adjusting a component of the Constitution to fit contemporary times.
0: Several parts of the Constitution apply to all people on U.S. soil, whether or not they are American citizens. In some cases, the Constitution uses the words person and citizen to differentiate. The 5th and 14th Amendments protect anyone from being deprived of life, liberty, or property without due process of law. The Supreme Court has interpreted this to mean undocumented immigrants have the right to constitutional protection. However, other parts of the document apply only to citizens, like the 15th Amendment right to vote no matter a citizen's race. Like any serious constitutional scholar, Rose has a favorite amendment, and it's one that applies to all people on U.S. soil.
1: And that's the First Amendment, largely because there are 5 components to it. And so it is that amendment, I think, that which is in many ways the cornerstone of our freedom.
0: So let's dive deeper into 1A. I'll read it for you. Congress shall make no law respecting an establishment of religion or prohibiting the free exercise thereof, or abridging the freedom of speech or of the press, or the right of the people peaceably to assemble and to petition the government for a redress of grievances. We'll start with religion. The United States is home to more than 370 religious bodies, as defined by the 2020 Religion Census. The Constitution prohibits state-sponsored religion and guarantees the freedom to practice any faith a person chooses. But that doesn't stop religion from influencing American politics, sometimes in ways that end up in front of the Supreme Court. Rachel Lazar leads the nonpartisan, nonprofit organization Americans United for Separation of Church and State.
2: It's often called the first freedom, religious freedom, because it's actually protected in the first 16 words of the First Amendment.
0: Separation of church and state was a uniquely American ideal when it was introduced, and it was important to the framers, which is why they put it front and center in the First Amendment. They had watched American colonists escape religious prosecution by Europeans and wanted to make sure that wasn't repeated. Thomas Jefferson drafted the Virginia Statute for Religious Freedom. It established the separation of church and state.
2: He spoke about religious freedom having within its mantle the Jew and the Gentile, the Christian, the Mohammedan, the Hindu, and the infidel of every faith. So he wrote about this, about the Virginia Statute for Religious Freedom from the late 1700s. Imagine how radical that was for that era.
0: Religious freedom is protected in multiple places in the Constitution. Article 6 says there can't be a religious test to run for public office. And there are 2 clauses in the First Amendment.
2: One of them is the free exercise clause that says we should all be able to freely exercise our religion. And then there's the establishment clause that I like to describe as the non-establishment clause, because what that clause says is the government can't favor or disfavor one religion over any others or religion over non-religion.
0: Religious themes, especially Christian nationalism, have seeped into American civic life and bureaucracy throughout our history. We have God We Trust on paper money and Under God in the Pledge of Allegiance from fighting, quote, godless communism during the Cold War. Later in the 1980s, the Moral Majority formed. It stressed traditional family values and mobilized millions of Christian voters, helping to elect Ronald Reagan.
2: That period in American history set a bad foundation for the Christian nationalism that we're seeing today, right? It sort of gave a permission structure for the extremeness of today.
0: Several Republican-led states have passed laws that require classrooms to display the Ten Commandments. Lazar's organization represents the plaintiff in five cases against the laws, who say their religious freedoms are being infringed upon. Rulings had been in their favor until very recently, when a Texas circuit court narrowly ruled against them.
2: They said that the poster was just a poster on a wall, which is honestly should offend anyone who values the Ten Commandments and really shows the way that when you merge religion and the state, it sullies religion.
0: The cases could end up in front of the Supreme Court. Lazar says the body has historically been on the side of the challengers who want to keep religion separate.
2: The Supreme Court has been very careful over time, including more conservative judges, to protect the religious freedom of school children, realizing that they're captive audiences, they have to go to school, and that they're impressionable.
0: During the first year and a half of the Trump administration, we've seen a focus on religion at the federal level. The president, who is promoting the sale of Bibles with his name on them that includes the Declaration of Independence and the Constitution, recently held a prayer rally to rededicate the U.S. as one nation under God. Lazar says the nation is at a crossroads for the separation of church and state between people, religious and not, who want to keep the country unaffiliated and those who want religion and governing to be synonymous. Freedom of religion and freedom of speech go hand in hand. Nadine Strossen is a constitutional law scholar and the former president of the American Civil Liberties Union. She says the line between what's protected and what's not is thin and circumstantial.
3: So if somebody goes up to a Jewish student or an Israeli student and starts spewing anti-Semitic or anti-Zionist statements in their face, that is unprotected harassment. But if that very same student is standing in the middle of the quad and chanting those very same statements to a general audience, not targeting any particular individual, it may be controversial, it may be offensive, but it is constitutionally protected.
0: Imminent and targeted threats are not protected, and the government can impose viewpoint-neutral restrictions on speech. That means they can't restrict based on viewpoint, but they can impose time, place, and manner restrictions.
3: Yes, you may burn the flag, but not in a place where it's likely to cause public harm, which means that, you know, you can't burn anything in a certain public place, whether it's a flag or whether it's leaves or whether it's a book.
0: And speech is no longer just what comes out of our mouths. It took until the 1950s for movies to be protected by freedom of speech laws. But over time, the Supreme Court has extended free speech laws to art, social media, movies, and demonstrations like parades.
3: Basically, the court has said there are certain activities that are inherently expressive and are therefore entitled to protection, even if they convey no coherent message.
0: Strawson answered a few scenarios in a lightning round. Some of her answers may be surprising. Is this protected by the First Amendment? Saying you hate the government?
3: Yes.
0: Calling for a group of protesters to storm a government building?
3: Probably yes, I'll explain later.
0: Saying the mayor is stealing from the city when you know that it's not true.
3: Probably yes, I'll have to explain why.
0: Here's the explanations. On calling for a group of protesters to storm a government building, Strawson says the situation doesn't seem to constitute a prohibited intentional incitement of imminent violence. People who storm the building can be held culpable, but the speaker would have to be proven guilty of intention to incite.
3: I think in a couple of cases where the Supreme Court has enforced that standard, it has upheld freedom of speech. In one case, for a leader of a Ku Klux Klan organization, in the other case, for a leader of the NAACP.
0: On saying the mayor is stealing from their city when you know it's not true, Strawson said the Supreme Court and common law tort standards have been in favor of allowing such statements to encourage vehement and strong rhetoric about public officials.
3: We don't want to deter people for fear that they're going to be subject to defamation.
0: Strawson says the First Amendment right to press freedom isn't all that different from freedom of speech. That means you, yes, even if you aren't a journalist, have those rights too.
3: Throughout history, the Supreme Court has consistently refused to give the press, whatever that might mean, any additional rights above and beyond the rights that are recognized to every single one of us exercising our free speech rights.
0: Members of the press do get special access to briefings, information, and lawmakers that the average American would not be offered.
3: But so that's as a matter of practice. It's not as a matter of constitutional compulsion.
0: And reporters in every state but Wyoming have the privilege of confidentiality. That means we don't have to reveal our sources to law enforcement, even if a non-press member of the public typically would have to. However, a judge can threaten to hold a reporter in contempt for not revealing their sources. But again, the Supreme Court has not interpreted the Constitution to uphold that. In that case, it's the state's decision to make those laws. Strawson says that's become more and more understandable as the definition of press has expanded.
3: The line between the press and the rest of us has become so blurry with the era of social media, and everybody can document and witness and distribute and communicate. And is there any reason why you, with all of your wonderful credentials and experience, should be given any more protection than somebody who's doing it in a non-professional, or I guess you could say semi-professional capacity?
0: So why is freedom of speech and freedom of the press separated in the First Amendment if they're close to the same thing? Strawson says there actually isn't sufficient documentation of a reason.
3: But the hypothesis is that since the printing press was the only technology that existed at the time, other than speaking, that the two modes of communication that existed at the time were each separately protected.
0: There have been times where the press has been asked or forced to withhold reporting in the interest of national security. One of the most prominent examples is the Pentagon Papers in the 1970s. The papers were leaked by the Department of Defense and detailed how the government had misled the American people about the U.S. involvement in Vietnam. The Nixon administration sued to prevent the papers from being published, but the Supreme Court ruled against them. Similarly, the Atlantic last year published reporting from a group chat that a reporter was erroneously included in, with members of the president's national security team talking about strikes in Yemen. In those situations, in an attempt to avoid embarrassment, officials often try to discredit the press. President Donald Trump is notorious for this. Strawson says that healthy criticism of the press is necessary.
3: But if it goes beyond that, to create such an atmosphere of distrust of either government officials or universities or law firms or the press, all of the civil society institutions that have been under assault, that also is corrosive of democracy.
0: One of the reasons citizen journalists have become so popular over the last decade is because of protests. Earlier this year, two people were killed while protesting immigration actions by the Trump administration in Minnesota. Demonstrations mobilized hundreds of thousands of people across the U.S. Interactions between officers and protesters, like in the case of Alex Pretty, are often documented by bystanders. It's hard to know how many were arrested around the country because the records are kept by different law enforcement departments across all levels of government, but it's safe to say hundreds. The right to peacefully assemble is part of the First Amendment of the Constitution. Those protests showed it's not that simple in practice. Vera Edelman is senior staff attorney with the American Civil Liberty Union's Speech, Privacy, and Technology Project.
4: So protests, demonstrations, rallies, marches, just getting together with people to think through things, express things, brainstorm, could all be covered by peaceful assembly.
0: But there's a lot at play during protests. One agitator can make things dangerous, and reactions are made quickly by law enforcement with limited information and time. Those decisions made by participants and police, good and bad, can change everything. The government is at its lowest point of power to regulate protests when people are in public places. Sometimes permits are required if the crowd size is big or traffic could be obstructed. If people are scared to protest, that means they can't fully enjoy their First Amendment rights. Edelman calls it a chill.
4: I think there are also situations in which we very fairly feel afraid to express ourselves, and that won't necessarily mean that we can bring a First Amendment challenge. It does still mean, I think, that the government is going against the point of a lot of our freedoms and is violating our norms. And I think it's shameful, even if it's not necessarily always legally actionable.
0: Another way Americans can express discontent with their government is through petition. If you've ever written to the mayor about a pothole or testified at a public hearing, that's protected by the First Amendment. The right to petition the government for a redress of grievance without fear of prosecution comes last in 1A, and it's not the flashiest. That doesn't make it any less important. Eugene Volokh is a senior fellow at Stanford University's Hoover Institution. He taught First Amendment law at UCLA for more than three decades.
5: You, generally speaking, can't be punished for sending a petition to the government, to say, sending a letter to the president or to the governor or to Congress, saying, here's what we think you should do.
0: A grievance could be anything. The most common example is taxes, but people write to their government to talk about all kinds of things, local issues like potholes and school funding, and national issues like immigration and foreign relations. The clause has been interpreted to apply to lawsuits.
5: If you sue someone for breach of contract, you're petitioning the government for redress of grievance.

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1: Slavery U.S. House leadership imposed a gag rule to limit discussion on them. It was repealed in 1844.
2: It was seen that sending petitions to the government was, at least at the time, an effective political tool.
1: However, the circulation of petitions isn't as prevalent today as it was in the early days of the United States. It's still used. Plenty of social justice movements gather signatures to raise awareness and drum up support for their cause. But
2: today, I think there are just so many other means of getting the message out.
1: The right to petition the government is now seen as protected by the Free Speech Clause, making the petition clause obsolete. Volokh says the framers would probably still be glad they covered their bases and included it in the First Amendment. The First Amendment rights, religion, speech, press, protest, and petition make up some of the most coveted rights we have as Americans. Written primarily by James Madison, the founders believed it was necessary to protect individual liberties and would make the Constitution an easier sell to those who were wary it made the federal government too strong. First Amendment rights aren't self-enforcing or self-executing, and as Nadine Strossen says, it's up to us to make sure we keep them.
3: As James Madison, the chief author of the Bill of Rights, said, these are mere parchment barriers between government officials and people actually enjoying their rights. You need to have people who are aware of their rights, who are willing to stand up for them, lawyers and organizations who are willing to give them the resources.
1: Coming up next, elections in the U.S. are expensive and the price is rising. How do we choose candidates? And why do some states seem to have more of a say than others? More on that coming up on The Making of Us from APM.

0: 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I'm Molly Ingram. Let's talk about elections, how much they cost, how we elect a president, and why we have a two-party system in the first place. Political campaigns in the United States are expensive, and the price is only going up. I want you to guess. Think of a number. How much money was spent in the 2024 campaign cycle? We elected a president, 435 U.S. representatives, and 34 U.S. senators. If you guessed $5 billion, you would be wrong. It was closer to $15 billion. That's more than some yearly state budgets. Joanna's Denise is the deputy director of the Elections and Government Program at the nonprofit Brennan Center for Justice. She says the money mostly comes from super wealthy donors and special interest groups.
1: In 2024, about $1.9 billion came from dark money groups that aren't required to disclose their donors.
0: 250 years ago, candidates mostly relied on their own personal wealth to finance campaigns. By the early 20th century, corporate contributions to political campaigns were banned. Special interest groups formed political action committees, or PACs, to raise money for the candidates they supported, but they could only accept a limited amount from each donor. The ban stood until 2010, when the Supreme Court released their landmark Citizens United decision, ruling that corporations could give unlimited amounts of money to

0: campaigns.
1: The result has been that we've seen an explosion of private wealth in our elections to a degree that we really have not seen in the modern era.
0: After Citizens United, super PACs came into play. Unlike traditional PACs, they can't donate directly to candidates, but they can accept an unlimited amount of money from donors and spend it on advertising for the races and candidates they support. They're supposed to be regulated by the Federal Election Commission, but Denise says the FEC has been ineffective at policing them.
1: An increasing trend that we've seen since 2010 is that candidates are frequently working in alignment with these nominally outside entities that are allowed to take in unlimited amounts of money and to spend unlimited amounts in support of their favored candidate or in opposition to an opponent.
0: And super PACs aren't just dominating federal elections. They're spending in local elections, where an influx of cash could decide the race. Denise says the explosion of private campaign funding hasn't benefited everyday Americans or candidates who want to run campaigns without big donors.
1: The influence of wealth in government impacts how government responds, who has access to office, whose concerns and priorities are heard.
0: Public campaign financing exists in 14 states. Each program is different, but generally small donations are matched with public funds. The programs allow for candidates who may not otherwise be able to afford a campaign. A public campaign finance program exists for presidential races, but John McCain was the last to use it in 2008 before the Citizens United decision.
1: The realities of what it takes financially to run for office and the kinds of enormous outside spending that we're seeing in elections has really changed the tune there.
0: Candidates across the political spectrum have taken non-binding pledges to avoid taking money from super PACs and pledge to push for campaign finance reform laws. It's not a top priority for either of the major parties right now. Speaking of the major parties, why does the United States only have two? The Democratic and Republican parties have dominated American politics since the Civil War. The major parties as we know them have traded ideologies over time. Before the 1960s, the Republican Party was progressive, while Democrats fought to keep Jim Crow laws in place. Before them, there were the Whigs, the Democratic Republicans, the Federalists, and a laundry list of others. But even then, the two-party system was the standard. Mara Sutman Lee is an associate professor of government at Connecticut College. They say it's because we decide elections in a winner-take-all system called plurality voting or first past the post. The person with the most support wins the election.
2: Any race where only one person wins, voters are going to gravitate towards the candidates most likely to win, and it's going to squeeze out third parties over time.
0: This differs from the system that most democracies, like Spain, use, which is proportional representation. Under that system, people vote for a party. If a party receives, say, 25% of the votes, they get 25% of the seats. Under the American system, if you vote for a candidate who loses, you're represented by someone you didn't support.
2: Without something like proportional representation, third parties don't necessarily have incentive to form and to organize and to run as candidates that are going to win elections.
0: Third parties exist in the U.S. and they have some pull, but they often endorse candidates who are already running as Democrats or Republicans. One example is the Working Families Party, which is further left than the Democratic label, but typically endorses Dems.
2: There's not as much incentives for third parties to form. And when they do, they kind of form as like pressure valves. They put the heat on major party organizations.
0: The role of political parties has changed over the course of American history. Party organizations were strong and central in the 19th and 20th centuries. As new forms of technology came into play, candidates had to rely less on parties and lean into building their own identity to raise money for radio and television ads.
2: There's not as much incentives for third parties to form. And when they do, they kind of form as like pressure valves. They can, you know, put the heat on major party organizations.
0: And it's important to remember, political parties are private organizations. State and federal law and the Supreme Court have power over them, but not a ton of it.
2: It's this really strange hybrid. Like, they're private organizations that have immense power. They set their own rules for nomination. Those rules vary from state to state. You know, they are not public entities. They are private organizations. They get to set the rules.
0: For now, the two-party system is likely to continue dominating. But with discontent among voters in both the Republican and Democratic base, a mainstream push to get away from the system could be in the near future. Poll averages show lower and lower favorability for both the Democratic and Republican Party. Sutman Lee says this could result in a shift in the role parties play in the political system.
2: There might be, for example, a de-emphasis on, you know, vote for the Democratic Party or vote for the Democratic candidate and, you know, vote for this characteristic or this issue. I mean, I think that the sort of the most sort of obvious example of this would be Donald Trump. I mean, he has more or less remade the Republican Party in his image. And of course, there is a split in that party, but it's less about I'm going to vote for the Republican Party. I'm going to vote for Donald Trump.
0: In the meantime, there are still about seven states that both parties have a close eye on. They're called swing states, places like Michigan, Arizona, and Pennsylvania that are super important every 4 years to people running for president. Why do votes in those states seem to mean more than votes in places like New York? It's because of the Electoral College. The Electoral College is a process that includes a group of 538 people, divided by state population, that meet to elect the president. Each state's number of electors is equal to how many members of Congress they have. American voters aren't actually directly electing their president. They're voting on which electors to send to vote for president on their behalf. Sutman Lee explains the idea was a compromise between the founding fathers to make sure each state was represented in the vote. They came up with it during the Constitutional Convention in 1787.
2: There were some really big fears that smaller states had about being drowned out by large population centers.
0: The framers of the Constitution didn't completely trust the American people.
2: It was created with a mind to a very young country with a much smaller number of states where the people were really both afraid of centralized power, of course, sort of having just overthrown a monarchy, but also deeply skeptical about the capacity of the public writ large to realize that power.
0: So take Michigan in the 2024 election, for example. They got 15 Electoral College votes. Since the majority of Michigan voters voted for President Trump, the Republican Party got to pick 15 Republican electors to cast their votes in the Electoral College. It's not foolproof. In 2000 and 2016, the president won the Electoral College but lost the popular vote, meaning Al Gore and Hillary Clinton got more votes than George W. Bush and Donald Trump.
2: That does sort of from purely small d democratic perspective in terms of representation and the will of people, that does look problematic.
0: Plus, there can be faithless electors, people who say they'll vote for one candidate but actually vote for another. For those reasons and more, some say the Electoral College shouldn't be used anymore. According to a Pew Research survey done in 2024, more than 60% of Americans are in favor of getting rid of the system and using the popular vote to determine who wins the presidency. There are plenty of reasons for keeping it, too.
2: If you were to get rid of it, we just might shift from having swing states to swing regions or sort of different areas where candidates go to sort of pile up voters. And so it does, in a sense, give smaller states, in some cases, a more meaningful voice in presidential elections.
0: Plus, getting rid of it would be hard. It would require a constitutional amendment. For that, you need support from 60% of both the House and the Senate and 75% of the states, something Sutman Lee says is unlikely.
2: It would be a very long, arduous, likely contentious process. And I think that we would, at least sort of in our current political climate, would need buy-in by both political parties.
0: The process was changed by the 12th Amendment after the election of 1800, when there was a tie between Thomas Jefferson and Aaron Burr that resulted in the two becoming president and vice president despite being political opponents. It also forbids the president and the vice president from being from the same state. Another change came in 2020, when the Supreme Court said states could punish their electors for not voting for who won the popular vote in their state.
2: There was this question more recently about the faithless elector question that was really big in 2020. And the Supreme Court case Chiafalo v. Washington essentially said that states, yes, can legally bind their electors. Not all states necessarily choose to do so, but it's something that states have the right to do.
0: The two states that divide their votes are Maine and Nebraska. The rest give all of theirs to the candidate who wins the popular vote in their state. So is the Electoral College the best way to decide an election? And if the framers of the Constitution were still alive, would they still support it?
2: My instinct is to say that someone like Thomas Jefferson would be a fan of, if not getting rid of it, at least reforming it. I think that it would really depend on who you're asking. Someone like Alexander Hamilton? No.
0: But like we've heard, changing it would be hard. Another way states have tried to assert dominance over the wider political system is redistricting. It's a hot topic right now, but it's far from new. The Constitution tasks each state with redrawing their election district maps with information from the census, and it's been done for hundreds of years. Some states have legislators draw them. Others have independent commissions. There are several ways to do it. Doug Spencer is a law professor at the University of Colorado Boulder.
3: There's always been a tension between the people who are elected getting to choose which voters will vote for them and the voters choosing the people who are going to elect them. And that's been around since the beginning of this country.
0: But things have gotten increasingly contentious throughout history. Redistricting is required every 10 years, but some states, especially recently, have chosen to redistrict mid-decade, with some tripping over themselves and breaking their own laws in the process. The process is especially dicey with maps for the U.S. House of Representatives. States are each allocated a certain number of seats in the House based on how many people live there. California has the most with 52. Several states, like South Dakota and Vermont, only have one.
3: And the reason it's more complicated is because we have individual states drawing maps that will have an impact on people who live outside of their state. So the map that gets drawn in South Carolina impacts people in California.
0: A big part of the problem is something called gerrymandering. The term was coined by the Boston Gazette in the early 19th century, named after Massachusetts Governor Elbridge Gerry and a salamander-shaped election map that he signed into law. Gerrymandering is when the lines are drawn in a way that purposely benefits one group. That group could be Democrats or Republicans. It can also be an ethnic or racial group. The Supreme Court ruled gerrymandering was unconstitutional in 1973, 1986, and 2004, but...
3: Well, the Supreme Court said that gerrymandering was a problem. They never were able to develop a standard that could tell people why one map was worse than the other. And so states began to test the boundaries and test the boundaries. And in 2019, the Supreme Court said, it's too challenging for us to referee these boundaries, so we're getting out of the game altogether. And that gave a green light to states to push the boundaries even further.
0: Technology has made gerrymandering easier.
3: We know so much about every individual voter now. So when we draw lines, we're pretty certain how those districts are going to perform. That's not the way it's always been. We've never had data about individuals and good predictions on what every individual might do.
0: The Voting Rights Act, passed in 1965, made it illegal to dilute the votes of an ethnic minority group by gerrymandering.
3: As a numerical minority, you know, Black and Hispanic and Asian voters were never going to have a majority of seats. But it turned out that the districts were drawn in a way that these non-white groups never got any seats in any body of government because they were basically redistricted to be a minority in every single district. And the Voting Rights Act changed that.
0: However, recent Supreme Court decisions have challenged the VRA. In April, six justices ruled that Louisiana had violated the Constitution by redrawing congressional maps to give Black voters more power, even though they were abiding by the Voting Rights Act when drawing the maps. Every state will be required to redistrict after the 2030 census. Spencer says he sees a scenario where every Democratic-led state is solidly blue and every Republican-led state is solidly red.
3: In the next 5, 10, 15 years, I expect every state to have safe districts that benefit the power of the party that controls that state. Every state will basically look like the Electoral College.
0: The Supreme Court has signaled that they would referee the process if Congress gives them boundaries, but that would require members of Congress to make decisions that could ultimately lose them their seats.
3: We haven't seen that kind of moral leadership from enough members of Congress to get that done. But it's going to, the way that this gets fixed is our political leaders are going to have to decide, as a matter of politics, free and fair representation for all Americans is important enough that competitive elections and gerrymandering need to be reined in.
0: The United States is at a crossroads. The country is, to many people, perhaps the most polarized it's been since the Civil War. We've come a long way since the Revolution, and we stand on, let's face it, a rocky foundation. So, what made us? Our history is fueled by innovation and ignorance, progress and stagnation, hate and love. Where we as a country go next is up to us. This special from The Making of Us was reported and produced by me, Molly Ingram. Terry Sheridan and Julie Ferdino edited. Music support came from Emily Boyer. 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
1: 10-year-old Catherine Melgar is describing the things she's taking in her backpack the day before she leaves home and flies to Honduras, a country she's never been to, but where she'll soon be living. We're in the Brighton apartment Catherine shares with her mom, Margarita, and her 20-year-old sister, Damari. Margarita was given two options last Friday when she met with ICE agents for a regular check-in. Be detained immediately or self-deport on Sunday.
2: He said, if I wanted to leave the country, I could. But if I said no, that I didn't want to leave, they would immediately detain me in that moment. I'd rather leave than be detained, because they said it could be days, weeks, months, years.
1: Margarita fled Honduras 12 years ago with her two eldest daughters after dealing with gender-based violence from men in her life. She claimed asylum in the U.S., but her attorney missed a series of filing deadlines and didn't tell her when her asylum application was denied. With a new attorney, she tried appealing to the highest relevant court, the Board of Immigration Appeals, and tried for a stay to stop her deportation. But last Thursday, that stay was denied under what she says was pressure from the Department of Homeland Security.
3: She's going back to Honduras, to a country that is dangerous for women and girls, and they are deporting her daughter, who is a U.S. citizen. That's very unfair.
1: That's Patricia Montes, executive director of Centro Presente, the East Boston advocacy group that's driven Margarita to ICE check-ins. The State Department has a long-standing travel advisory for Honduras, asking tourists to reconsider going there due to issues like violent crime, rape, and human trafficking. Nevertheless, Margarita is being forced to go back, and she's taking Catherine with her. The situation has left the whole family in shock, including Margarita's daughter, Damari, a sophomore at Simmons University, who'll be staying behind.
4: We fight really hard for my mom's case, comply with everything they said to us. Like, we never ran away. It was really hard to know that no matter how much we were trying, they didn't care.
1: After the family gets the news that Margarita had to leave, things moved quickly. Margarita gets Catherine's records from Boston Public Schools. They pack up 12 years' worth of belongings. And Margarita quits her restaurant job and a separate pastry position at Flower Bakery, a role she loves. Damari says the situation feels impossible, but she's doing her best to keep it together.
4: So if I'm not okay here, then it's my family that's going to be affected. So I need to make sure I'm strong, and I need to make sure I don't get depressed, because if anything goes wrong with me, then my mom and my little sister are not going to be okay.
1: She says the thought of going home to an empty apartment has left her gutted. She's never spent more than 2 days away from her mom or from Catherine.
4: I get home and I can tell my mom what happened. I can hug her and tell her I had a really bad day at work. I can ask my little sister to paint with me because she loves painting. She loves art.
1: Margarita feels the weight, too. She and Damari try to protect each other emotionally, but speak honestly when apart as they get ready for the ride to Logan.
2: She is devastated. That is the thing that worries me, because she is so close to me. The truth is, since we found out we're leaving, we haven't slept, because we can't.
1: As they pack up their apartment, little sister Catherine tries to cheer her family up, carrying her cat Midnight over to her big sister and putting him in her lap. Midnight will be staying in the U.S. with Damari.
5: I'm still like, she's staying with my sister, and that's good because I don't want my sister to be alone.
1: At dawn on Sunday, the family is at Logan. There are no pre-TSA restaurants where they can share a final meal, so they sit on a bench for an hour, talking, hugging, and crying. Then it's time to leave. Damari watches as her mom and little sister go through security. Then she stumbles back through the terminal, hugging her chest as she cries. For The World, I'm Sarah Betancourt.
6: If you drive through the desert in northern Mexico toward the border crossing at Nogales, Arizona, you start to see stretches of green punctuate the brown earth. That's where fresh produce worth billions of dollars a year is harvested and constantly moved into markets across the U.S. It all comes in tariff-free, but whether that remains the case is now in doubt. Negotiations over extending a U.S.-Mexico-Canada free trade agreement have stalled, and for

0: Still to come on the show, Filipino Americans putting a new spin on their parents' music. You're with the world.
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6: Some people think of the labor economy as kind of a game of musical chairs.
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6: 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The lump of labor fallacy. We'll explain. 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
0: The 4th of July is right around the corner. People here will celebrate the 250th anniversary of American independence from Britain. On the same day, Filipinos will mark 80 years of independence from the United States. In honor of that Independence Day, we're bringing back a favorite story from the archives about Gen Z kids in the Filipino diaspora whose parents raised them on a certain style of music. Here's Julio Canimo.
8: Growing up in Seattle's Filipino community in the early 2000s, almost every Filipino gathering I went to sounded something like this.

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He was a French aristocrat. He was also celebrated as an early American hero. He fought in the U.S. War of Independence alongside George Washington and then participated in the French Revolution. 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

0: It's 5:30. I'm Ari Snyder. Ahead on Maine Public Radio, Maine Congresswoman Shelley Pingree introduced a bill this week to reverse a U.S. Supreme Court ruling in favor of pesticide manufacturers like Monsanto. And with temperatures spiking, New England's grid operators asking consumers to delay using big appliances. Those stories in a moment. First, this news.
1: Live from NPR News in Washington, I'm Janine Herbst. Much of the central and eastern U.S. faces dangerous record-breaking heat today that's expected to extend into the holiday weekend. Several cities have issued extreme heat warnings or declared emergencies, as NPR's Brian Mann reports from New York.
2: The National Weather Service says high heat and humidity will push the heat index into triple digits and trigger storms. Here in New York City, officials have opened hundreds of cooling centers and launched a fleet of cooling vans and buses that will patrol looking for vulnerable people. Mayor Zoran Mamdani urged people to check on neighbors.
3: We know that on an annual basis, we lose about 500 New Yorkers due to heat-related illness. However, we are speaking about what could be the hottest day in more than a decade.
2: The dangerously hot weather comes as millions of people are traveling and celebrating the 4th of July and watching World Cup soccer matches. Officials say people should prepare by bringing water, staying hydrated, and limiting physical activity. Brian Mann, NPR News, New York.
1: Russia launched a massive drone and missile attack on Ukraine, killing at least 21 civilians in Kyiv and injuring scores of others. Moscow says it's in retaliation for Ukrainian strikes on Russian oil facilities. The attack damaged 30 locations across the city, including residential buildings. Ukraine's President Volodymyr Zelensky says he hopes President Trump's son-in-law Jared Kushner and Special Envoy Steve Witkoff will visit.
4: They have to come to see, to understand, and to explain to President, and then to answer in a very polite manner how Steve Witkoff can to Russia what they have to do. Quickly sit, negotiate, stop this war.
1: Peace talks to end the war have stalled for months. Ukraine's foreign minister calls it a night of terror and urges more international support for air defenses. 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
0: And good evening. I'm Ari Snyder with this Maine Public Radio news. Democratic Congresswoman Shelley Pingree introduced a bill this week that would reverse a U.S. Supreme Court ruling in favor of pesticide manufacturers like Monsanto. Monsanto is currently facing thousands of lawsuits from people who claim its weed killer Roundup is linked to cancer. The court ruled that the Environmental Protection Agency is the only entity that can require a cancer warning on a product label, effectively shielding companies from state-level claims. But Pingree said her bill, which has bipartisan support, would allow consumers to sue companies over health concerns.
5: People in Maine care about what's in their food, and I actually hear that echoed nationally. But with rising cancer rates and more, you know, issues related to our health overall, people are really focusing on this issue.
0: Pingree has introduced similar measures in the draft of the current farm bill. The executive director of the Maine Republican Party plans to step aside later this year after more than a decade in the job. But as Kevin Miller reports, Jason Savage says he plans to stay involved in Maine politics.
6: Jason Savage was hired as executive director at the Maine GOP 13 years ago after working on former Governor Paul LePage's first campaign and his spinoff political group. The party has seen both highs and lows during that time. But Savage says he believes it's in good shape as it aims to regain control of the state house and reelect Senator Susan Collins this November.
7: So we're going to do a transition. I'm staying on as senior advisor for a period of time until everybody feels comfortable. And I'm excited for where the party is. You know, when I took over, it was in pretty rough shape. And now it's well-funded, fully staffed, organized, has all the assets it needs for the candidates.
6: Savage says he plans to form a right-of-center consulting group with three other well-established political operatives in Maine, Josh Tardy, Riley Plock, and Damian La Rochelle. For Maine Public Radio News, I'm Kevin Miller.
0: Regional grid operator ISO New England is urging people to limit their energy use this evening as temperatures are expected to reach the upper 90s in many parts of the state. ISO New England says the region should be able to meet anticipated demand for electricity, but that there's little surplus capacity in case of any unanticipated events. Consumers are being asked to limit their energy use between 4 and 8 o'clock when demand for electricity is typically the highest. Heat warnings and advisories in effect until 8 o'clock tonight for most of the state except for the far north. Overnight lows, 65 to 77 degrees. It's Maine Public Radio.
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9: This is All Things Considered from NPR News. I'm Juana Summers.
10: And I'm Scott Detrow. The U.S. Department of Education does not tell schools what to teach or how to operate, but one of the things it does do, track whether students' civil rights are being violated at school. Part of that work happens through something called the Civil Rights Data Collection, but the latest data is now more than 6 months late. NPR's Janaki Mehta is here to talk about why that is concerning researchers and advocates. Hey, Janaki.
11: Hi, Scott.
10: So start off by telling us exactly what Civil Rights Data Collection is.
11: Yeah, so the CRDC paints a picture of how students are being treated at every public school across America. It asks questions about things like who's being harassed, which kids have access to the internet, which ones are being identified as having disabilities. And it plays a big role in helping advocates and lawmakers figure out which students need help. Here's Lindsay Kabotsky from the National Center for Learning Disabilities.
12: Any delay of the CRDC is detrimental for the students that may be discriminated against. They may be bullied, harassed. As advocates, as educators, as policymakers, we're able to intervene and support that school.
10: Do you have a few examples of advocates and policymakers using this data to intervene, as he's talking about?
11: Yeah, so, okay, one example is the CRDC has shown in the past that Black students are more likely to have police at their school and less likely to have counselors. It drew a connection between that fact and that Black students are more likely to be suspended or expelled. So there's a bill in Congress that uses the CRDC data to make the case that money used for school police should instead be used to pay for staff like counselors. Another example is that the CRDC found minority students in lower income districts had fewer AP classes available to them. So a bill in Congress used that data to propose expanding access to advanced classes.
10: We mentioned this data is now more than 6 months late. Do we know why that is?
11: Yeah, so I've asked the Ed Department multiple times about where this data is and why it's late, and they have not responded. But their website says they intended to get the most recent data out by last December, and now we're at the start of July. And look, federal bureaucracy can be slow. Most of the time, a delay like this isn't necessarily cause for concern. But we have to remember there have been massive changes and cuts to the Ed Department in the last year and a half, and that slowed down a lot of the department's work. I also spoke to a former Ed Department employee who worked on the civil rights data, and they didn't want to be named because they fear professional repercussions for speaking out. That person said the current CRDC team is still intact at the Ed Department, but, you know, last year when there was a government shutdown, they had to stop their work, so that could be part of the delay. This person also said the kinds of questions the CRDC asks is influenced by each administration's politics. And so to advocate Denise Fort, this delay might be telling us something about this administration's priorities. She leads EdTrust, which is a think tank focused on education equity.
13: This is not an administration that has squarely acknowledged that we have a highly inequitable public education system. And by not acknowledging it actually means you're dismissing it.
10: Now, you recently reported the Education Department is moving its civil rights arm to the Justice Department. How might that move affect the civil rights data?
11: Yeah, it's a good question, Scott, but we just don't know yet. Like I said, the CRDC team still seems to be at the Ed Department. It's unclear if it's going to move to Justice Department within the Office for Civil Rights. So far, other moves like this from the Ed Department, they've taken months, you know, to sort out the nuts and bolts. What we do know is that without up-to-date information, advocates, lawmakers, researchers, they don't know how students are being treated at school.

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1: And it's All Things Considered on Maine Public Radio. I'm Ari Snyder. Invasive green crabs have been present in Maine's inshore waters for over a century. Now, as those waters warm, crab populations are exploding, and they're taking over underwater habitats that are critical for native eelgrass and shellfish. But as Molly Enking reports, efforts are underway to both curb the number of green crabs and also find commercial markets for the species.
2: At Wolf's Neck Farm and Campground in Freeport, a group of 30 or so volunteers are tromping through the mud flats at low tide, buckets in hand. Their goal is to get as many green crabs out of the environment as possible.

0: in 1 hour. It's called a green crab derby. Volunteers flip over rocks and rake through seaweed with their bare hands. Rachel Wheeler, who's up from North Carolina camping with friends, brought her young daughter along.
1: Her name's Charlie, and we're going for the gold.
0: There will be prizes for biggest crab, most crabs, and most softshell green crabs found. Kate Masery has found a pregnant female, which can carry up to 180,000 eggs.
2: That could be a contender for biggest.
3: I know.
4: Yeah, and most.
0: Originally brought across the Atlantic Ocean in the 1800s by merchant ships, green crabs are now a real threat to the ecosystem. Warming waters due to climate change are allowing the population to explode, destroying habitat and eating shellfish like softshell clams and wild mussels. The Derby is part of Green Crab Week, a regional summit at which stakeholders from all over the country share research and possible strategies for controlling species.
5: I don't think that we're ever going to be able to eradicate green crabs.
0: Marissa McMahon is Senior Fisheries Director at Manomet, the Massachusetts-based conservation group.
5: We're really at a place now where it's like they're here and they're here to stay, and we should figure out ways to benefit from them.
0: One way is to cook them.
6: This is what crabs are used for. The green crabs are used for in Europe primarily.
0: Green crabs are commonly eaten in other parts of the world, says David Sandridge, owner of the Shipwright's Daughter restaurant in Mystic, Connecticut. Prepping for a cooking demo at the Green Crab Summit in Portland, he asks, why don't we?
7: They're actually highly sought after by the best chefs. In Milan, they're a delicacy. It's not like some weird thing that no one eats anywhere that we're trying to get people to eat.
0: Standard says his restaurant just passed a milestone, 10,000 pounds of green crabs used in the last 5 years. He says it's a staple for crab stock, crab oil, and other dishes when he wants a punch of seafood umami flavor.
7: We have a really unique opportunity as a chef to influence the food system because we can influence both sides. We can influence the customer base and develop markets by introducing them to new products, and then we can in turn influence the supply side by getting our suppliers to carry those products or getting people to fish for those species.
0: But Standridge and McMahon agree. At the current rate of demand, it's unlikely we're going to eat our way out of the green crab problem. Sam Cheney of Millbridge, Maine, has turned to green crab fertilizer. He sells what he calls the green kraken at farmers markets.
8: The crab meal is what I like to say is meat and potatoes for your garden. It's bulk nutrients. So there's lots of nitrogen, lots of phosphorus. It's high in calcium, and it's got lots of trace minerals in it because it's from the ocean.
0: Cheney says the goal is to scale up to commercial sales, but he still has a long way to go. Back at Wolf's Neck, the Derby's grand prize went to 3 seventh grade farm campers who collected 17 crabs. And the prize for biggest crab went to Eli Gladstone from northern British Columbia. It wasn't his first rodeo, though. He says he's attended green crab derbies at home, where they're also battling the invasives.
9: My mom actually teaches kindergarten, and even all her little kids, they all know what a green crab is, and they go on field trips to the beach, and they want to kill them. So I think that there's a lot of awareness in the community that way.
0: All the specimens collected will be disposed of or composted. Though someone from Texas headed off with a large softshell green crab, planning to fry it up in cornmeal that evening. For Maine Public Radio News, I'm Molly Enking.
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10: 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We look forward to seeing you there. In the weather tonight, heat warnings and advisories still in effect for most of the state except the very far north. Isolated showers and storms in the mountains, otherwise clear skies. Overnight lows 65 to 77 degrees. Tomorrow, clear skies for most of the state. Highs in the 80s, north in mountains and down east, 90s elsewhere. Friday night, showers and thunderstorms, lows 62 to 73 degrees. And Saturday, showers and storms north in mountains, otherwise partly sunny, highs 74 to 90. It's 5:50.
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4: And I'm Juana Summers. As America prepares to mark its 250th birthday this weekend, we were wondering, how do people view the country and the celebrations? NPR's Frank Langfitt attended two very different ones here in the nation's capital to find out.
12: Michael Ock drove in from Northern Virginia earlier this week to see the Trump-sanctioned Great American State Fair on the National Mall. Ox stood on a grassy lawn, taking in the giant Ferris wheel and pavilions promoting U.S. states.
13: Florida, they're talking about the manatees and the nature and all the water and seafood. Texas was the Space Center. They did a really nice job with this. You got to see it, and we probably won't see it again in our lifetime.
12: Like most at the fair, Ox is white. He served as a Marine, and at 63, he's old enough to remember America's last big birthday. Bicentennial of 1976.
13: There was a lot of celebration, a lot of camaraderie, a lot of esprit de corps, a lot of patriotism, and everybody was looking out for everybody.
12: The America of today feels less settled, more divided. Ock generally supports President Trump and says some of the nation's divisions are really over the past. For instance, he thinks some liberals focus too much on slavery.
13: It was a different time. We have grown since then. So give people some credit on that.
12: Ox says he served in Iraq and Afghanistan and has traveled extensively abroad. He describes America like this.
13: You know, the United States is a messed up place. It's the best messed up place in the world.
12: Last weekend, I went to an alternative commemoration about a mile from the mall. It was billed as a people-powered vision of America's future.
14: There are these signs that say equality, dignity, democracy, truth, collective freedom, immigration justice, living wage, and so a very different approach.
12: The crowd was liberal and diverse, but also included some older white folks, such as Nan Raphael. Like Ock, Raphael also served in the military. She played solo piccolo in the U.S. Army field band. Raphael is now 71. She, too, has fond memories of the bicentennial. She recalls celebrating by playing in a big band for hundreds in a park in New Jersey.
15: 4th of July was always my very favorite holiday of the year. It was a holiday that had a lot of meaning because we had built something great.
12: Raphael feels differently now under President Trump. She's angry about everything from the decimation of USAID to the deployment of the National Guard here in the Capitol.
15: I feel like my duty is to protest and protest what this country could be and protest against the direction this country is taking.
12: An NPR PBS News Marist poll out this week suggests that Ock and Raphael are representative of national opinion these days. As the 250th anniversary approaches, more than 90% of Republicans say they are proud or very proud to be an American. Only 45% of Democrats say the same. Todd Bennett is a professor of history at East Carolina University, co-author of The Flag Was Still There, which examines America's 50-year anniversaries.
16: Each of these anniversaries, 2026 and 1976, found the country at a crossroads of some type.
12: The bicentennial came in the wake of Watergate and Vietnam. Bennett says President Gerald Ford handled the celebration well.
16: He did not, for the most part, turn the bicentennial to attempt to use it for his personal and political agenda, despite the fact that 1976 was an election year.
12: Bennett says Ford's speeches were nonpartisan and inclusive. Here's Ford speaking at a naturalization ceremony at Monticello.
17: You came as strangers among us, and you leave here as citizens. Equal in fundamental rights, equal before the law, with an equal share in the promise of the future.
12: Bennett says Trump, who also faces a big election in the midterms, seems to be trying to use the 250th to his advantage. On Truth Social, the president called the upcoming July 4th celebration, quote, the most spectacular Trump rally of them all. At the Great American State Fair, a tent promotes Trump investment accounts. And on the main stage, a Republican strategist hosted a politics podcast. NPR reached out to Freedom 250, which organized the fair, but has not heard back. And I'm proud to be
14: Kicking off the event, President Trump gave what sounded at times

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1: 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So how do you do the outdoor picnic, the cookout, the big party, the fireworks, outdoors, and stay safe on the next Morning Edition from NPR News?
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5: In Los Angeles, I'm Kai Rizdal. It is Thursday today, the 2nd of July. Good as always to have you along, everybody. Here's another one for your consideration. Today's June jobs report was fair to middling. There was a decidedly underwhelming number of new jobs added to this economy last month, just 57,000, basically half of the best guesses, and April and May were revised down as well. The unemployment rate, meanwhile, did scoot down a tenth percent, 4.2%, the lowest in a year. What does it all mean? Marketplace's Mitchell Hartman gets us going.
6: There's a fair amount you can spin as upbeat in the June report, says Sal Guattieri at BMO Capital Markets.
7: We're not seeing widespread layoffs. That's a good thing, and the unemployment rate has ticked down.
6: Though it's mostly for the wrong reason, says Nicole Bichot at ZipRecruiter.
8: Unemployment dropping back to 4.2% can seem good, but it fell because there are fewer people in the labor market as folks are exiting entirely.
6: 720,000 people just stopped working or looking for work in June. As for job creation, says Bichot,
8: pretty disappointing. Momentum earlier this spring did not hold in June. We saw soft job growth, the labor market still in a very fragile state.
6: Still, Sal Guattieri says 57,000 jobs a month is more than enough to absorb new entrants to the labor force. With recent reductions in immigration, the so-called break-even point,
7: it's somewhere in the neighborhood of zero to about 50,000 per month. If payrolls are growing in that range, then on average, the unemployment rate should remain fairly stable.
6: Drill down, though, and the unemployment picture looks more worrisome. Black and Hispanic youth unemployment, that's 16 to 19-year-olds, has been rising over the past year, which could be a warning sign, says Angela Hanks at the Century Foundation.
9: In the next jobs report, what I would be paying attention to is, are we seeing similar increases in Black and Hispanic unemployment overall, increases for workers who have less than a college education?
6: Also, the percentage of Americans who've been unemployed for 27 weeks or longer is up sharply from a year ago. I'm Mitchell Hartman for Marketplace.
5: Wall Street today, the Dow was up, the NASDAQ was down. Everybody's taking tomorrow off. We will have the details when we do the numbers.

0: Fact is, you got to pick and choose when you're covering the monthly jobs report because there is just so much in there. The choice we're going to make is wages today. Average hourly earnings in June were up 3.5% from the same time a year ago. That is up just a tick from May. But the longer-term trend is decidedly more mediocre. Last summer, wages were growing at close to 4% annually. Marketplace's Stephanie Hughes has that one.
1: Right now, the labor market doesn't have a lot of oomph. Hiring is kind of meh, so people aren't really changing jobs, which is key to getting paid more.
2: And you don't get bargaining power for wages from a job you have. You get it from the job that you could take.
1: Corey Cantanga is an economist with LinkedIn. It's kind of hard to go to your current boss and say, hey, pay me more. It's a lot easier if you can tell them, hey, these other guys are going to pay me more. But right now, those offers aren't so plentiful, and workers are staying put.
2: So we're not going to be seeing wage growth go up until we start to see more workers quitting their jobs and finding new ones.
1: Another potential factor, healthcare premiums are going up. Economist Guy Berger with the Burning Glass Institute says that eats into employers' pool of cash.
3: They have to fork over more money for that. And to the degree that happens, there's less money left over for raises or giving people bonuses.
1: And if wages aren't keeping up with prices, workers simply can't buy as much.
4: So now you're getting into the area of let's make choices.
1: Belinda Roman's a professor of economics at St. Mary's University in San Antonio.
4: How do we eat? What do we eat? Do I buy my medicines? What am I going to change? But like good Americans, we also want to have fun. So we'll probably go spend and put it all on credit.
1: But if we do spend less, LinkedIn's Corey Cantanga points out there are ripple effects for the whole economy.
2: If spending slows down, that slows down overall growth, which again shrinks opportunities for workers.
1: Cantanga says if you want to figure out if wage growth is going to pick up, keep an eye on how many people are quitting their jobs. Some of them are probably leaving for one that pays more. I'm Stephanie Hughes for Marketplace.

0: With a nod to the temperatures in the eastern half of this country and the caveat that any single heat wave, no matter how hot, cannot be directly correlated to climate change, the fact is the planet is getting hotter. And it's not just humans that are suffering. Scientists say rising temperatures are accelerating a sixth mass extinction. The Texas-based company Colossal Biosciences says its technology can help prevent some of those losses and even bring back some long-extinct species. From our climate podcast, How We Survive, Marketplace's Amy Scott reports.
1: Inside a small glass cage, two mice are running around, pretty much your typical mouse habitat. But these are not typical mice. They're kind of poofed up looking with shaggy golden hair.
2: Yeah, these are our woolly mice.
1: Do they have names?
2: Chip and Dale.
1: That's Ben Lamb, CEO of Colossal Biosciences. The company claims that using tiny bits of woolly mammoth DNA, preserved over thousands of years, they can use gene editing to bring the giant creature back. But they have to start small.
2: We identified core genes in the mammoth genome that relate to hair thickness, color, density, how it grows, and whatnot. And we applied all of those into the mouse equivalent of them.
1: What they learn from creating shaggier mice could help bring back the mammoth. Lamb comes from the startup world. He'd founded or co-founded a bunch of other tech companies before starting Colossal in 2021. Today, he's wearing a shirt that looks like a concert tee, but instead of a band, it has a picture of a direwolf, the first creature that Colossal claims to have successfully de-extincted.
2: It actually says original tour date, 8500 BC, Encore Performance 2025.
1: The resurrected wolves live on an undisclosed ecological preserve. At the company's glossy new headquarters in Dallas, doors to state-of-the-art labs branch off a long hallway, each one with scientists working on a different piece of the de-extinction puzzle. Other target species include the dodo and moa, extinct birds, and the Tasmanian tiger. Michael Abrams leads the mammoth project.
3: Our first step is to sequence the woolly mammoth genome, and we've got multiple samples. You can see here, this is a woolly mammoth molar. It's about the size of a brick.
1: They scrape off a little piece that contains ancient DNA. Then they sequence it, figuring out as much as they can about which specific mammoth genes code for important physical traits. Eventually, they plan to edit genes in an Asian elephant, the mammoth's closest living relative, creating a modern-day mammoth, or at least an Asian elephant that looks like one.
4: The reality is that only mammoths get to decide what mammoths are, right? And they're not here to tell us anymore.
1: Jacqueline Gill is a paleoecologist at the University of Maine. She studies Ice Age ecosystems,

0: 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Boldly investing in the future of all 16 counties to create a local impact through partnerships across Maine. MaineCF.org.
1: CIA. Colossal CEO Ben Lamb says that investment could also spur advances in human and animal health care and also protect endangered species.
2: Look, I think it's unethical not to do what we're doing. I don't think that human-caused climate events are going to slow down. And so I do think it's important that we have mitigation strategies against that, which includes de-extinction tools.
1: The company is also working with Dubai's Museum of the Future to create a bio vault for endangered species, a place to store genetic material so that no animal ever has to go the way of the dodo. I'm Amy Scott for Marketplace.
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0: Coming up.
1: I think I've probably hosted 750 people.
0: That is a very big dinner party, huh? First, though, let's do the numbers. Dow Industrial's up 594 points, 1.1%, finished at 52,900. That is a world record. The NASDAQ down 207 points, about 0.8%, 25,382. S&P 500, we'll call that flat, 74.83. For the short week, the Dow gained 1.9%. The NASDAQ also picked up 1.9%. S&P 500 improved itself 1.7%. If you're hosting a 4th of July barbecue with burgers and beer, it's going to be a little bit more expensive this time around. Average price for a pound of lean ground beef hit a record of $8.62 in May. That's up more than 12% from last year, so says the BLS. Estimated cost of a 10-person barbecue, $161. That's the Wells Fargo Agri-Food Institute coming up there. 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
0: This is Marketplace. I'm Kai Rizdahl. Imagine for me now, if you would, a game of musical chairs. You know, from back in elementary school where everybody scrambles when the music stops. Keep that in your mind while you listen to this.
4: The lump of labor fallacy is simply the notion that there's a fixed amount of work to be done.
0: Eduard Wemy is an associate professor of economics at Clark University, and the lump of labor fallacy is about jobs. If you believe there's a fixed amount of work to be done in this entire economy, it is kind of like a big game of musical chairs. One player equals one worker, and one chair equals one job.

0: Bureau of Labor Statistics told us this morning that in June, there were 159 million jobs in this economy.
1: If one person was to gain one job, then it must be at the expense of somebody else.
2: So if one more worker is going to enter the labor market, someone else must lose a seat.
0: Catalina Amuelo Dorantes is a professor of economics at the University of California, Merced. And here's where economic theory hits current economic reality. A Reuters Ipsos poll not too long ago found that more than half of Americans are afraid artificial intelligence could put them or someone in their household out of work.
2: You're going to basically, you know, remove a chair.
0: But here's where I tell you that history tells us that the economy is not, in fact, a game of musical chairs.
2: Technology does not simply eliminate labor. It changes basically what workers do, and it can raise productivity, lower costs, and create new products, firms, and occupations in general.
0: That's the fallacy part of the lump of labor fallacy. If you think about the new technologies of the past, mechanized agriculture, sewing machines, and word processors, those technologies didn't lead to mass unemployment. They freed people up to work in other industries and create new businesses and new jobs.
2: It's actually that bring more chairs.
1: Some jobs will be lost, but more jobs overall are going to be created in terms of total employment.
0: That's the lump of labor fallacy in action right there. But that thing he said about some jobs being lost, it's really important.
1: Individually, it's going to hurt. But on a macro level, more jobs are going to be created.
0: All right, so let's bring it back to artificial intelligence.
3: I study the socio-technical implications of AI.
0: Nigel Melville is an associate professor at the University of Michigan, and he says agentic AI, AI that acts autonomously, is unlike technologies of the past. It's already taken over some software engineering and customer service jobs.
3: I call it the gap. So this is the difference between the people that are being laid off or being let go because of AI, and then the new jobs that are created because of AI.
0: A new report from Challenger Green Christmas found that companies cited AI in more than 100,000 layoff announcements this year. And according to the Stanford AI Index, around 90% of all organizations now use artificial intelligence for at least one business function.
3: We don't know exactly will it be this huge gap and how fast will it be, but we do know that we're approaching level 4 or level 5 rapids.
0: It hurts when a new technology takes your job, yes. Absolutely. But the lump of labor fallacy tells us that eventually the economy is going to adjust and the total number of jobs, that 159 million, is going to grow.
2: So I would not say that history proves that AI will have no negative employment effects. It may be, but I would be skeptical of the claim that every automated task translates directly into a permanent loss of jobs.
1: There will be more chairs.
0: The big question is how and maybe even whether companies and organizations and the government are going to prepare workers to sit in those new chairs.

0: The World Cup is obviously about the soccer, but it is also a very big, very expensive business. And FIFA's got to cover those expenses somehow. Pricey tickets and even a $4 billion television rights contract aren't going to do it. So enter then corporate sponsors. If you've been watching even casually, you've seen some of the brands that are trying to capitalize on all the attention. Marketplace's Elizabeth Trovall has this story about one of them.
1: More than 10,000 minutes of soccer will be broadcast during the World Cup this summer, including replayable highlights like this one. But accompanying every World Cup moment like this is an elite tier of brands. They pay tens of millions of dollars to be plastered on the perimeter of the field and behind media interviews. One of those sponsors is Saudi Aramco.
2: Saudi Aramco is the world's biggest oil company. They're the Saudi state oil company.
1: Frank Heising with Fossil Free Football has led a global movement to oppose Aramco's partnership with the World Cup.
2: They want to pump up oil and sell oil for as long as they can. But they have a bad reputation because they're a fossil fuel company. And when you have a bad reputation, what's better to associate yourself with than the most popular event in the world?
1: Despite its oil dominance, Saudi Aramco has billed itself as the global energy partner of this World Cup and not the global oil partner. Tim Calkins with Northwestern says that's no accident.
3: Oil is sort of a bit of a negative brand. I don't think a lot of people go out and say, I love oil. But everybody appreciates energy.
4: They're clearly trying to position themselves as part of the energy transition, as sort of more than just an oil company.
1: That's Christian Coates Ulrichsen with Rice University. He says what Aramco and other brands do is often called sports washing.
4: They try to change the way that people talk so you're not focusing on negative stuff. You're focusing on sport, on positive things. Sport has an appeal like no other.
1: But consumers don't buy crude oil. They buy gasoline from a gas station and don't really care where those molecules come from. So I ask Tim Calkins, what is Saudi Aramco's play here?
3: Aramco needs to have great relationships with regulators and big customers around the world. And having a positive perception of the Aramco brand is really important when it comes time to negotiate big deals.
1: It makes the brand more attractive to work for, partner with, invest in. Saudi Aramco declined my interview request, but Calkins says that the Aramco partnership with FIFA is also about something else.
3: The other piece, though, is that this is largely connected to the bigger story around the brand of Saudi Arabia. So Saudi Arabia is in the mix of a big rebranding project.
5: I wouldn't be surprised if there was kind of a nudge from the kingdom as like, you know, this would be a good thing also for us.
1: Ellen Wald wrote the book Saudi Inc.
5: Because Aramco is like one of the great crown jewels of Saudi Arabia. It probably has a more favorable opinion than other things in Saudi Arabia or just Saudi Arabia. Is it sports washing? Absolutely.
1: And people talking about sports in Saudi Arabia helps the country's rebrand. Christian Coates Ulrichsen again.
4: So they're trying to be able to use sport to change the way that people think about Saudi. So it's not Yemen, it's not human rights, it's not Jamal Khashoggi, it's not 9/11. Now you talk about Saudi in terms of football.
1: Saudi Arabia will host the Men's World Cup for the first time in 2034. The country has been investing in soccer and other sports in recent years. Ben Cahill is with the University of Texas at Austin.
6: I think in Saudi Arabia, they see the sports industry as a growth area. If you think about all the investment in soccer, the number of famous soccer stars who've come to play in the Saudi Pro League, like Cristiano Ronaldo and Neymar and Karim Benzema.
1: He says this is part of Saudi Arabia's vision for the future, a vision that imagines the country as more than just an autocratic petrostate. I'm Elizabeth Trovall for Marketplace.

0: a lot of things that make retirement really attractive. More time to travel and spend time with your family. Also not having to work, of course. But there has been a trend the past decade or so that we've talked about before on the program of older Americans staying in the workforce longer. The number of people over the age of 65 still working rose 33% between 2015 and 2024. But you know what? Continuing to work doesn't have to mean giving up completely on your vision for retirement. And that brings us to the latest installment of our series, My Economy.
1: This is Cheryl Alexander. I live in San Diego near the beach. I am a social worker therapist, and I have a small business where I lead a guided tour in Italy for small groups in the countryside. About 30 years ago, some friends of mine invited me to travel with them to Italy for a few weeks. And I fell in love with the beauty of the country and all that it has to offer. I began to plan my next trip on the way home, flying back to San Diego. I was just convinced I had to go back again. So I started a website and invited people to come spend a week in the Italian countryside. And over the last 30 plus years, I think I've probably hosted 750 people, maybe close to 1,000. I did start this business for financial supplemental reasons. Once I retired from my day job, I realized that living in an expensive area of Southern California, I couldn't just live on retirement funds. So it's not anything that is going to make me rich because I don't want to do it full time. I just want to do it a couple of times a year. And that has supported my vision for being able to travel and be somewhere where I really love being. There is a question I ask myself periodically. I'm 77. How long do I want to keep going to Italy and guiding people? It's really hard for me to give a straight answer, like I'm going to retire or stop or whatever. I think as long as I'm healthy and mobile, I can do this. And nobody's brought up the fact that I haven't stopped doing it. My friends usually will say, so are you going to Italy in October again? Do you have a tour? Are you taking some people in May again? You know, it's just gotten to be something that Cheryl does.
0: Cheryl Alexander in San Diego, California. Also, twice a year, Italy. Italian Excursion is the name of her company. If you're looking for a getaway, sign me up. Wherever you are and whatever you do, we want to hear your stories. Marketplace.org/myeconomy is where you can share them.

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1: This final note on the way out today for those wondering how the Dow hit a record high even as the jobs report was meh and fine and so-so. Even though inflation is still high, which would ordinarily be met with an interest rate increase from the Federal Reserve, a meh labor market means the central bank can more easily just wait and figure out what's going on before they raise rates. Listeners to this program will know that Wall Street hates interest rate increases, right? Our daily production team includes Andy Corbin, Mika Ellison, Maria Hollenhorst, Sarah Leeson, Sean McHenry, and Sophia Terenzio. Will Story is the supervising senior producer. If you're working tomorrow, thank you. If you're not, think about what the fourth means, would you? I'm Kai Rizdahl. We will see you tomorrow, everybody. This is APM.
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3: From WHYY in Philadelphia, this is Fresh Air. I'm Tanya Mosley in Los Angeles. Today, romance novelist Kennedy Ryan. She fell for the genre in middle school. Her preacher mother did not approve. She read them anyway and hid the evidence.
4: Hundreds of romance novels, like, hidden at the back of my closet behind clothes. And it was, like, literally in my 30s when I was like, you know when you told me to stop reading romance novels? I didn't.
3: She's the first Black author to win the Rita, romance's highest honor. Her characters are the people romance is often left at the margins. Black and Indigenous, queer women, people living with disabilities, navigating ambition, caregiving, and grief. Also, David Bianculli reviews Scottish-born comedian Craig Ferguson's new documentary series, American on Purpose. First News.
5: BBC News with Moira Alderson. The World Health Organization says the trial of two potential treatments for a strain of Ebola behind the deadly outbreak in the Democratic Republic of Congo has started in the country. There are no approved vaccines or treatment for the rare Bundibugyo species of Ebola. The WHO chief, Tedros Adhanom Ghebreyesus, said the clinical trial marked a milestone in efforts to combat the epidemic, but he also urged caution.
6: Despite all this progress, we continue to face significant challenges, including mistrust and violence. Just this week, an Ebola treatment center in Ituri province was attacked, resulting in the deaths of two people, and the center was set on fire and patients fled.
5: A man's been pulled alive from the rubble in Venezuela more than a week after two powerful earthquakes hit the country. Hundreds of rescue workers from seven countries worked for more than 100 hours to save Hernan Gil, a security guard. His wife said he had not been hurt because he'd been sheltered under a table in his security booth. Yogita Lemoye was there when he was pulled out.
7: It was a moment that had been in the making for days. Scores of rescuers had worked for more than 100 hours. And then it happened. A man who had been trapped in a collapsed parking lot was recovered on day 9 after the earthquake. Hernan Hill worked as a security guard. He's a husband and a father of 2 children. He'd survived and not been crushed, but his path out was blocked.
5: Yogita Lemoye with that report from Venezuela. A BBC investigation has found that Meta is profiting from paid adverts promoting child sexual abuse material on Instagram in India, despite company policies prohibiting such content. Meta said it fought child exploitation on its platforms, removed ads that violated its policies, and reported such content to the authorities. BBC iInvestigations Divya Arya reports.
8: Meta says sexual or sexually suggestive content is not allowed in adverts on its platforms. But we found ads on Instagram, which it owns, using terms such as rape video or child video to direct users to messaging apps where child sexual abuse material could be purchased. We flagged one ad to Instagram's moderation system, but Meta said it didn't violate community standards. A former Meta insider turned critic said the company's advertising algorithm operated as, in his words, a careless machine. Meta said it fought child exploitation on its platforms, removed ads that violated its policies, and reported such content to the authorities.
5: BBC News. 9 people have been killed in a bomb attack inside a crowded cafe next to a courthouse in the centre of the Syrian capital, Damascus. 20 others have been injured. It's the deadliest bombing since a suicide attack on a church last year. In a statement, the Interior Ministry said that the blast was caused by a homemade 1-kilogram nail bomb. A former US Olympic canoeist has been charged with vandalising the Lincoln Memorial reflecting pool in Washington after its multi-million dollar renovation by President Trump. David Hearn is accused of pulling up a section of the pool's lining, chunks of which have been seen peeling off in recent weeks. He faces up to 10 years in prison. His lawyers say he's innocent and his arrest is a cover-up for shoddy work. A suspect has been identified in the investigation into a parcel bombing in Monaco that seriously wounded a sanctioned Ukrainian-born multimillionaire earlier this week. Monaco's prosecutor's office said an international arrest warrant had been issued against the suspect, who they say is a foreign national and no longer in Monaco. On Monday evening, an explosive device went off in the entrance hall of an apartment building in the principality. Local media say 3 people were seriously injured. At the Men's Football World Cup, Spain have secured their spot in the last 16 following a comfortable 3-0 win over Austria. They'll face either Portugal or Croatia. That match is now underway, as Isaac Fannin reports.
9: Spain produced a sensational performance as they swept Austria aside, Mikel Oyarzabal scoring 2 goals either side of defender Pedro Porro's effort in this round of 32 matchup. It's been 16 years since Spain last won a World Cup knockout match, the final of the 2010 World Cup in South Africa. Luis de la Fuente, the Spain coach, will be hoping he can lead his side to a similar outcome and a second world title.
5: That's the latest. BBC News.
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10: This is Fresh Air. I'm Tanya Mosley. Say the words romance novel and watch what happens. Some people light up, others roll their eyes. Almost nobody is neutral. It's the best-selling fiction in the world, outselling mysteries and thrillers, and yet it's still the genre people feel they have to defend or apologize for. I've always wanted to know what makes a writer choose a genre that has historically been shunned by critics in mainstream publishing. My guest today, Kennedy Ryan, is one of those writers, and in some ways her path is typical of the field. For one, Kennedy Ryan isn't her real name. Many romance writers use pen names. She didn't get her first publishing deal until 40, which is also common. 45 is the average age of the genre's most successful writers. Kennedy Ryan's love for romance began in middle school when she'd sneak the books past her mom, who was a preacher. She came back to it after building a career in journalism and autism advocacy. Her characters are the people romance often leaves at the margins. Black and Indigenous, queer women, people living with disabilities, navigating ambition, caregiving, and grief. Ryan builds them the way she once built news stories, by going out and interviewing real people first. Ryan is the first Black writer to win romance's highest honor, the Romance Writers of America Award, known as the RITA. Her best-selling novel, Before I Let Go, is being adapted for Peacock, and her latest book, Score, follows two former college sweethearts reunited while making a film about the Harlem Renaissance. Kennedy Ryan, welcome to Fresh Air.
11: Thank you for having me. I'm glad to be here.
10: The paradox is really interesting to me because millions of people read fiction, but people are so drawn to romance. Romance outsells every other kind of fiction, but critics have been kind of condescending about it for hundreds of years. You looked at romance and decided this is where you want to go. This, you want to go all in. What was it about romance for you?
11: Yeah, I think, I like you said, I was young when I first discovered romance. I think it was one of my first introductions to seeing what relationships looked like, besides, obviously, the one that was in my house, which was very healthy, fortunately, with my mom and my dad. But I liked, I think, the escape of it, too. I mean, I was only in the eighth grade, but I liked being transported kind of to another world, and there was a glamour to it, especially then. So this is like the heyday of the Bodice Rippers and Harlequin Presents. And so it was usually very glamorous kind of setting. And I was living in rural North Carolina with like deer on my front porch, you know. So the glamour of it, I think, really drew me. And just this idea that you could be in another world, and also that just kind of seeing women especially loved, you know, loved and esteemed. And at the center of something. I was a voracious reader, so I was reading a lot of things. But romance quickly became my favorite. I left it a little bit after high school. But in my 30s, I came back because it was an escape. And I think it was a reflection of a lot of hopes and dreams and desires and needs. And I think that's what draws a lot of people to it.
10: You know, every romance novel more or less kind of has the same bones. It's like two people who have this intense attraction to each other, and then something is keeping them apart. And then in the end, there's always a happy ending. Love wins in the end. And millions of writers have kind of worked inside of the same structure. What do you think makes you different?
11: Oh, I don't. I think that each author, I don't think that I'm exceptional. You know what I mean? I think that each author has to figure out kind of their why. And what I mean by that is, why are you writing? I think for me, I am interested in discourse. You know, it is the, you know, guy meets girl, or girl meets girl, or guy meets guy. But it is these two people who something is drawing them together, but then there's some conflict or there's some issue that's keeping them apart. And for me, I am interested in the dynamic, but I'm also interested in them as individuals in a very deep way. And I think one thing about the way I approach romance is that I approach it from, what is the conversation I want to have? Whether it's, I want to talk about Black women's mental health, or I want to talk about neurodivergence, or I want to talk about domestic violence, or I want to talk about missing and murdered Indigenous women. I start with, what is the conversation I want to have? And then I build the characters who I feel are best kind of equipped to carry that conversation. I refer to my romance, the way I write it, as Trojan horse. You know, I'm smuggling in discourse. I'm smuggling in the conversation I want to have in what to me is the most accessible genre in publishing. And so there might be something, some conversation, maybe you're not typically talking about Black women's mental health or depression and how how we don't need to suffer in silence. Maybe that's not something you're sitting around thinking about, but all of a sudden you're reading a romance novel and that's the conversation that's at the center, and it's mm-hmm. making you think about it. And that is what's most interesting to me about romance. You know, for me, it is this vehicle for me to have discourse.
10: You know, these stories are so rich. You really could write them without the sex and they'd still
11: yeah.
10: stand. So what does yeah. what does that sensuality and sex do? What would be lost without it?
11: You know, I don't know that a lot would be lost. I think that what is gained is that a lot of times culture makes women feel ashamed for our desires. We've been made to feel like we don't have a right to pleasure and made to feel that our pleasure shouldn't be at the center. And in a lot of situations, it's fine for men to have pleasure. It's fine for men to pursue these things. But when women do, it's like it's a dirty secret. It's, you know, it's something mm-hmm. that we're embarrassed about, or it's something that we hide, or it's something that we shame. And you do have what is called closed door romance, meaning you know, there's a romance is such a wide spectrum. So there are some romance novels that have what's called open door. So, you know, it is much more detailed kind of sex scenes. The physical aspect of the relationship is more detailed. And then you have fade to black or closed door romance where it's just kind of alluded to. And then you might have romance, like there's a whole genre that's inspirational or Christian romance, and you may have like no sex on the page at all. So romance is just this, it's a huge spectrum of, you know, how physical intimacy is depicted. And I think it can, none of it is wrong. You know, mm-hmm. I think it's what people are looking for. But for me, I think there's a power in embracing your own pleasure and in taking command of it and in owning it and not being ashamed of it. And I think that's a reclamation that a lot of women appreciate. When we are made to feel ashamed for it, it's a function of patriarchy and misogyny. And I think that the dismissiveness and the condescension that a lot of broader culture has toward romance novels is rooted in patriarchy. This is the only genre women are absolutely at the center. We are mostly writing it. We are the ones who are running it. We are the ones who are making money from it. And anytime women are benefiting at every level that way, patriarchy comes into play.
10: Well, this is a thing that I was so fascinated by in researching, because I didn't know any of this, but I came to understand that this is a genre that is written largely by women for women.
11: Absolutely.
10: And many of the women are hitting their creative peak in midlife, but the mm-hmm. average successful writer is middle-aged.
11: Yeah.
10: And yet it's treated as unserious. But I was wondering, yeah. what have you learned women actually want from a love story that maybe mm-hmm. they can't say out loud anywhere else, especially now that you've written so many of these novels and you've received feedback from the women who read them?
11: Yeah, I mean, people sometimes fixate on the physical aspect of a lot of these romance novels, and they're like, oh, it's, you know, women reading, you know, sneaking off, reading these
10: smut.
11: Novels and smut.
10: Right.
11: Yeah, that's how they think of it, and they say it in a really disparaging way sometimes. But honestly, I think that it's more layered than that. And that's not every person. Like, there are some people who will read books. They may want to read erotica, which is different than, you know, contemporary romance or romance. Erotica is a different category because
10: and
11: erotica.
10: I don't want you to have to do definitions. But for the
11: right.
10: layman who doesn't know, like, what is the difference between erotica and the
11: right.
10: romance that you write?
11: Right. So erotica is basically the point of that story is the sex, you know? And when you're talking about a romance novel, like what I would write, which is more like contemporary romance, there is a story, there's a plot, there is, you know, you're building out these characters and there's a world. Not that you don't have that with erotica, but the sex is the point. Like, the sex is much more prevalent. It's dialed up and you might get a little plot. You might get a little character development, but for the most part, the sex is the point. And in a romance novel, you definitely can have like varying levels of intimacy, physical intimacy that's on page or off page, behind closed doors, open doors, but you are definitely going to build out a world and characters and plot and story. Like, all of that has to be present, or it should be present. So I think that, and people who, I do not shame people who want to read just for the sake of the spice. Like, I think that that's a, if that's what you want, like, I don't have disdain for people who are just like, I just want to read for the smut. Girl, go for it. Mm-hmm. You know, that's a completely valid thing. But I think most of the time when I am talking to women, when they're reading my books, they like that women are respected. They like that they are with a partner they can trust. They like the fact that their dreams and their ambitions and their goals, and I'm talking specifically about the books that I write, that their dreams, their goals, their ambitions are respected. I always say all of my heroes are feminist.

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1: This is Fresh Air. Today I'm talking with romance novelist Kennedy Ryan. She's the first Black author to win the Rita, the romance's highest honor, and she's published more than 20 novels in a little over a decade. She came to fiction after careers in journalism and autism advocacy, and she's known for love stories that center the people the genre has often left out. Her best-selling novel, Before I Let Go, is being adapted for Peacock. Her latest, Score, follows two former college sweethearts reunited while making a film about the Harlem Renaissance. Your latest novel, Score, it follows two former college sweethearts who broke up badly a decade before, and they're kind of thrown back together, making a film about the Harlem Renaissance. And Verity is the main woman character, and she's a screenwriter. She also has bipolar disorder, and I don't think I've ever read a book about love and desire from the point of view of a person with a mental illness. How did you come to decide to give your character this type of backstory?
2: I am interested in writing the stories of people who don't typically see themselves at the center of cultural narrative. And, you know, what I mean by that is usually it's not the, you know, usually the, it has been the Black girl, the fat girl, the sick girl, the disabled girl. She was the sidekick. She was a secondary or a tertiary character, but she certainly wasn't at the very center. And she wasn't the one who was getting the happily ever after. And I want to, take those identities and those experiences and those communities that have been on the periphery of cultural narrative and set them firmly at the center. This is the second book in the series. The first book was a heroine who has lupus. You're not reading a lot about, I mean, not that it doesn't happen at all, but there aren't a lot of romance novels that are focused on women who are navigating lupus, you know, and now women.
1: There are a lot of women who... Yes. Particularly Black women who suffer from lupus. It's one highest autoimmune diseases. So you've done a lot of research here and really trying to figure out not only your audience, but the realities of your audience.
2: Yeah, for sure. And I think a big part of this series and a kind of a lot of what I write is, and I say this all the time, there's someone for whom you're not too much. And what I mean by that is like there's someone, we all hope that there is someone who's going to love us through hard times, through bad times, through difficult situations. You know, in Real, the book where, before this, book one of the series where the heroine has lupus, she's going through a flare, you know, and she's self-conscious because she has lesions and she has bald spots and her body, she is in a battle. And yet this romantic partner is impervious of all of that. Like, he's like, I love you. I'm here for you. I'm going to stand by you. You just be surprised at all of the emails and messages and DMs that I get from women who are living with chronic illnesses who are incredibly moved by that, because that is their hope. You know, their hope is that there is someone in real life who will love them that way. You know, even given difficult circumstances that they're navigating in real life. And I want that. You asked, you know, about romance. Romance to me is the genre of hope. It is the genre of love, obviously, but I think it's also the genre of hope, and it's the genre of joy. And people sometimes talk about the happily ever after being quote unquote predictable. But every genre has its, you know, these are the boundaries of the genre. These are the things that you can expect from the genre. And it's just that with, you know, romance, it's a happily ever after. Me, especially writing Black and brown and queer and chronically ill and fat people, like, when I am writing those identities, that in the real world, a lot of times our outcomes are compromised. A lot of times our outcomes are not as good as other groups. I can create a world where we are guaranteed joy.
1: Well, the thing about that, I just want to say, my producer, Teresa, said she almost wished after reading Score that she didn't know a happy ending was coming, because it sort of took the suspense out of it. If the reader knows that these two end up together, for instance, where's the real tension? You're kind of pushing back against that idea.
2: Yeah, I think a little bit. I mean, in the sense that every you know, genre has its conventions. You know, it has its expectations. And some people will say, well, a romance novel doesn't have to have a happily ever after. Yeah, actually, by definition, it does. A love story may not, you know, like maybe they die in the end. But with romance, I think that it's not even just about the ending. It's about the journey. It's about what we're learning about each other and about ourselves, because for example, since we're talking about Score, there's so much that happens. There's so much self-discovery and self-understanding that both of these characters are experiencing. For me, it's not even just the point that they're going to end up together. It is, what do they learn about themselves and how do they navigate and start to build a life together? That's going to look different in every book. So if there are people who just like don't want a happy ending, they don't want to know that it's going to end happily. Maybe romance is not their bread and butter. But I think that for people who love romance, and I have a lot of what I call non-romance romance readers, and usually there are people who don't typically read romance, and they'll say something like, I don't read romance novels, but I read Kennedy Ryan, because they feel like there's something different about the way I'm approaching the genre that appeals to them. But I can see that if someone doesn't want that aspect of it to be consistent, that maybe that's not the genre for them, or maybe they don't read it as much as others. The part about the happily ever after that I think is so amazing, especially for Black women, for chronically ill women, for women who are in the real world navigating uncertain outcomes, especially the timeline we're living in now. I am creating a space where you see someone who looks like you get joy and get a happily ever after. And for some people, they don't get to see that in real life. And it is encouraging and it's hopeful for them to see it, even in fiction. There's so many women who have told me, I decided to give love a chance again after I read one of your books. And I'm like, you know, it's fiction, right? And they're like, yeah, but something about it encouraged me and made me feel like maybe I shouldn't give up on it quite yet. So I think that's good. I think that giving people hope and joy is, especially in the times we're living, there's not a downside to that for me.
1: If you're just joining us, my guest today is romance novelist Kennedy Ryan. Her new novel is called Score. We'll continue our conversation after a short break. This is Fresh Air.

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2: This is Fresh Air. I'm Tanya Mosley, and my guest today is romance novelist Kennedy Ryan. She's the first Black author to win the RITA, romance's highest honor. And she's published more than 20 novels in just over a decade. She came to fiction after careers in journalism and autism advocacy, and she's known for love stories that center the people the genre often leaves out. Her best-selling novel, Before I Let Go, is being adapted for Peacock. And her latest, Score, follows two former college sweethearts reunited while making a film about the Harlem Renaissance. I want to talk a little bit about the stories within the stories, because in this book, as I mentioned, it's about two former college sweethearts who are reunited while working on a film about the Harlem Renaissance. They aren't living in the Renaissance, but they're making a movie about it. And this isn't the first time that you have actually gone to that time period. Your novel, Real, lives there, too. What is it about that period that that you like going back to that pulls you there?
3: Yeah, I think I, like so many, am fascinated by the Harlem Renaissance. I think that it's probably like one of the greatest concentrations of American art and specifically Black American art in history, and just how it really like was incredibly exported and impacted literally the entire world and all culture, you know, jazz and also the blues and our art and our writing and all of the great figures who came out of it, Baldwin and Zora Neale Hurston and, you know, all of these incredible writers who emerged during that time period. For me, as a writer and as a creative, it's the most, probably the most fascinating artistic era for me in history. And, you know, this, it's kind of like a movie inside of that story. And I honestly thought about, it's Desi Blue is the fictional character. You know, she's a fictional historical character.
2: Although she feels very real, like she might be based on someone real.
3: Yes. Well, you know, and she is based on kind of an amalgamation of people like Ma Rainey and Billie Holiday and performers from that era. It's kind of an amalgamation of all of these. Her queerness, she's bisexual, is a reflection of that. Her grit, you know, her talent, her experience, some of the things that I document in Real actually are things that I read about these women experiencing in real life, you know, fictionalizing those things to make it feel even more authentic. I'm always amazed that people are like, I'm Googling Desi Blue and I cannot find her. And
2: because they think she's real.
3: Yes,
2: but also
3: yes.
2: Because you do have people who are real in your book sometimes.
3: Yes,
2: so
3: yes.
2: I can see how that works. Well, how do you make the decision to say, I'm going to make this character fictional and I'm going to drop in this real person?
3: Yeah, I think that having a fictional character like Desi Blue rub up against like real who would have been that character's contemporaries, it makes it feel more real. And it also gives me the opportunity to share and educate the audience about a lot of characters, like real life people whose contributions in their art may have been lost or may have been buried or may have been forgotten. You know, in Score, we're talking about Gladys Bentley. You know, they go to a club and she is performing in Harlem in her white tuxedo and her white top hat and her close cut, you know, hair. And she's presenting very masculine, but she's a woman. And she is in real life an LGBTQ plus pioneer, you know, a trailblazer. So to have someone like that in the book, it is a reflection of what was actually going on in that time, and it makes it feel more real and more grounded in reality.
4: I want to talk a little bit about your research, your journalistic approach to your research, and also a little bit about the choices you make and the stories that you become fascinated in and end up writing about. Back in 2019, you wrote The Kingmaker, which was about an Indigenous activist fighting a pipeline, and it's a romance novel too, as well. And as part of your writing process, you spent 4 months interviewing Native American women, I think 10 of them.
3: Yeah.
4: What was the spark that made you want to live inside of that world?
3: I saw a documentary, and I can't remember the name of the documentary now, but it was a documentary about the pipeline protest that we saw, you know, I don't know, 2015, 2016, like somewhere around there. But it was a documentary about all of the pipeline protest. And it kind of sparked something in me wanting to explore that world. And I was very hesitant. You know, I had to really assess if that was a story that I felt like I should tell or that I could tell. And I set certain kind of like expectations for myself. Like, these are the things you have to do if you're going to write this story. Because I have seen people who are not Black women write Black women stories. And sometimes I'm like, oh, maybe you shouldn't have done that, you know? Mm-hmm. And I didn't want that. And I also didn't want to take up space that was someone else's if I didn't feel like I could do this story justice. And I saw a lot of common ground between what Indigenous women in this country navigate and what Black women in this country navigate. But before I wrote that, I have seen a lot of harmful representation of Indigenous people written by people who are not Indigenous. And so I had to really interrogate that for myself before I wrote that book. And I found a lot of people that I wanted to talk to. And there were some of them who were like, I'm not sure that I want to talk to you, because the last time I talked to somebody, they wrote a really bad book or they wrote a really bad article. And one of them even said to me, I will talk to you if you read these books. And she gave me like 3 books to read. And I read them all. And then I came back to her and I was like, are you ready to talk? And she said, you read them? And I said, well, yeah, that's kind of my job.
4: Our guest today is writer Kennedy Ryan. We'll be right back after a short break. I'm Tanya Mosley, and this is Fresh Air.
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4: This is Fresh Air. Today I'm talking with romance novelist Kennedy Ryan. I want to go back to your childhood for a moment. You growing up in a small town of North Carolina. When you say small, how small are we talking?
3: it was so small that like it had a phone number for one town. We had a P.O. box, no, a route. We had a route for our mailing for our mailing address. And I went to school for another town. Like it was in between small towns. Honestly,
4: and how
3: it was
4: far
3: just,
4: from the biggest town? What was the biggest town?
3: Oh, the biggest town would be like Durham, and it was probably 40 minutes or so to get there. Basically, this is a strip of land that my grandfather owned. And like as far as the eye could see, it was just farmland that he owned. And he sold off all of these plots of land to put his kids, I think it's 12 of them. My dad will kill me because I get it wrong. But put all of his kids through college. And he only kept, he kept a plot of land for each of them. And that was our community. So you're talking about basically a community of my family. And then on the outskirts of that, people who bought the land that my family owned. It's my uncle living to the left, and it's my uncle living to the right, and it's my uncle, you know, living in front of me who's raising hogs. And on a Christmas morning, brings us a little white cheesecloth bag with slaughtered, you know, sausage. It is, you know, it's pear and peach trees in my backyard. It's, you know, a grapevine. It's cherry trees. It's a garden. My dad coming straight home from work, going straight to like pull collard greens and string beans. I am a country girl, you know.
4: Through and through. It sounds
3: like
4: it.
3: Through and through. Through and through. Yes.
4: Your dad was also a college administrator.
3: Yeah.
4: For several HBCUs, historically black colleges. It's interesting because they feature prominently in many of your books. They often, right. HBCUs are there. Mm-hmm. He was an academic and your mother a preacher.
3: Yes. Yes. Well, I mean, and my mom had a full-time job. She was a dental hygienist, but she also was a preacher. And then later on, that's what she did full-time. But now they're both preachers. Now they have a church together. I grew up, my dad is such a huge part of why I love language. He has two master's degrees and a doctorate, but my mom is the one who really fought

0: 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NYA.org.
1: Because I didn't know that she would object. I was reading, I don't remember the specific title, but it was a historical romance, you know, and it's got like a woman on the cover with her breasts spilling over the bodice and, you know, a half naked man. And I'm like, look, mom, you know, I was just like, I love this. And my mother
2: and
1: was.
2: And back in the day, they used to have them at, along the grocery store checkouts.
1: Yes. Yes, absolutely. And I was at the library was like one of my favorite places in the world. And it's not like it was this expansive library and it was this huge selection, but I loved it. You know, it's where I first read Jane Eyre. It's where I first read, you know, all of the classics and Toni Morrison. And, you know, like that's where I kind of discovered my love for language and for reading. And then one day I was like, I was in the eighth grade and one of my classmates handed me one of the like historical romances. That's how I came into it, was she handed it to me because she loved it. And I took it home and started reading them. And I didn't even think to like hide it from my mom. I told her about it, or she saw me with it, and she was horrified, you know? And then she was like, you are not allowed to read them. You know, with distance from it, I understand why she was monitoring what I, you know, what I ingested. I completely understand that because we now have parental controls and all of those things. But as an eighth grader, you're just like, I'm going to do what I want to do. I'm going to sneak around and do it if you tell me that I can't do it. So, funny story for us now because I did not tell her until I was in my 30s that I had hidden all those romance novels from her. She thought I had stopped reading them. So
2: because after she told you to stop, you continued and then just collected them. So many that you kind of had a little stockpile in your closet.
1: Oh, yeah.
2: Or something
1: in my
2: like
1: closet.
2: That.
1: Oh, yeah. Hundreds and hundreds of romance novels like hidden at the back of my closet behind clothes. And it was like literally in my 30s when I was like, you know, when you told me to stop reading romance novels, I didn't. You know,
2: I want to go to a very, very important pivotal moment in your life that really changed things for you. It was before you started writing fiction, your son, you have one son, he was diagnosed with autism, 2 years old. And the very next day, your husband loses his job.
1: Yeah.
2: Take me to that week.
1: Oh, one of the toughest weeks of my life. I think because my son is now 25. And 23 years ago, like the landscape for autism was very different than it is now. Like we didn't have a lot of the solutions. We didn't have a lot of the supports, the waivers, the financial supports, insurance. Everything was considered experimental. So you're paying out of pocket for everything. And then I think there was just a lot we didn't know. Like literally when the doctor diagnosed my son, he told me that told my husband to give me time to grieve. That's the word he used. And he said, you know, motherhood is going to be just so different than what she thought it would be. And it has been very different than I thought it would be. I think, you know, autism is a spectrum and it looks different for different people. And my son is very impacted. Even at 25, he's still only partially verbal. You know, he kind of works at his own time. You know, there are certain benchmarks that I thought he would reach when he was 10 that he still hasn't reached or that he reached much later. One of the things that I think that this journey has taught me is not to compare myself, my son, our life to anyone else's.
2: Things got really dark. You're in this moment, the healthcare system has not really caught up to what it needs to for
1: right.
2: you as a mother. And the financial impact was just, it was a lot for you in that time.
1: Yeah.
2: Instead of only surviving it, though, you built this advocacy group, then a therapy group for couples going through it. And Kennedy, I just always marvel at people who build the thing.

0: they need when they have the least amount of resources or power. And when did you realize you'd have to build the thing that didn't exist in order for you to actually survive?
1: Yeah, I think it kind of a lot of times came down to, am I going to pay for therapy or am I going to pay my light bill? And I was like, we shouldn't have to make these decisions. My husband and both of our cars were repossessed. We woke up one morning and the cars were gone. We had to do a short sell on our house. We didn't have food sometimes. It taught me a lot about community too. People just kind of rallying around us and making sure that our family had what we needed. And I just kind of said to the Lord one day, like when I'm praying, I'm meditating, and I'm like, I just don't want anybody else to go through this. Like, I don't want anybody else to have to make these decisions. These are impossible decisions. And I decided to start a foundation. I did not have a lot of money. Like, I was not in a place where people would think

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1: 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The CNN network is presenting a marathon showing the entire series on July 5th. Our TV critic David Bianculli has this review.
2: Craig Ferguson was born in Scotland and moved to the United States to pursue a career in comedy. He did well. In 2005, he earned the job of host of The Late Late Show on CBS, a job he held for just shy of 10 years. Ferguson took a deconstructionist David Letterman-type approach to his role and kept evolving his style and his personal voice. Monologues weren't a string of topical jokes, but became loose one-way conversations about whatever Ferguson was thinking and feeling. He didn't have a sidekick, so he invented one. Or had someone invent one, a comedy robot. And partway through the show's run, in 2008, Craig Ferguson applied for United States citizenship, passed the test, and became a U.S. citizen. He filmed that process and showed it on his program, but didn't leave the idea there. In 2009, he wrote a memoir called American on Purpose. And now he has a five-part documentary series with the same name on CNN, in which he travels the country and speaks to Americans about America.
3: What is America? Is it a promise? A contradiction? A dream? Everyone has their own idea, including me. I wasn't born here, but I love this place. I want to show you why I became American on purpose.
2: Even though Craig Ferguson is a comedian by profession, he's not doing this series just for laughs. Well, not just for laughs. He retains his goofy sense of humor and his appetite for the unpredictable and the uncontrollable, like interviewing tourists in the middle of Times Square. But he's there to say something and to hear what other people have to say on the occasion of our country approaching its 250th anniversary. One of the questions he asks is about the American dream, which I found fascinating as a TV historian. More than 50 years ago, keyed to the American bicentennial, PBS presented a wonderful series called The Great American Dream Machine, asking the very same question. Here's how, earlier in 2026, Ferguson's interviewees answered it.
4: One thing that I think about America is freedom.
5: Also the dream, American dream.
6: Yes. What is the American dream?
5: You can work hard and achieve your goals.
7: What do you think the American dream is?
8: The ability to embrace your aspirations.
9: Be happy.
10: Be happy?
9: Yes.
10: Be happy, build your own future on your own way.
11: I ran a marathon, so you have to...
7: Oh, you're right. Congratulations. The American dream. What does it look like to you?
11: I think just having the opportunity and options to do whatever you want to do, whether it's running a marathon in New York City.
12: Yes, freedom of religion, freedom of choice, just everything.
7: Freedom.
12: You can be yourself.
7: Yeah.
2: In another sequence, Ferguson burrows into the origins and intentions of our country's founding documents. In Philadelphia, he gathers some historians and actors who portray Thomas Jefferson and Benjamin Franklin to stand over historical documents and discuss them. We hear in this clip from a historian and the actor playing Jefferson talking in his own voice about his own opinions, and Ferguson. All of them have thoughts on the subject.
13: The Constitution is not meant to limit the people. The Constitution is meant to limit
6: the government. People have laws to protect them from each other, keep each other from breaking each other's arms, picking each other's pockets. People have constitutions to protect them from their government.
9: There's a writer of our time, George Orwell, who said, "He who controls the past controls the present." It was the use of a tyrant, the idea that if you can lie about the past, you can control the situation that exists in the moment. One of the great things about this amendment is that it allows us to look at our past and not change it, but argue about it.
6: What the First Amendment establishes in clear writing is that it is impossible to have a conversation if you're not allowed to disagree. It is American to respect someone who disagrees.
2: This discussion of freedom of speech is timely right now, and not only because of our country's impending anniversary. If the merger deal goes through between Warner Brothers, which owns CNN, and Paramount, which owns CBS, it's already been approved by the Department of Justice, the content of future CNN programming may be adversely affected. CBS News management already has weakened the legacy and integrity of 60 Minutes. Many media insiders fear CNN may be similarly targeted with editorial interference if the merger is finalized. If that happens, a show like Craig Ferguson, American on Purpose, may soon be an endangered species on CNN. Ironically, it may even be history.
1: David Bianculli reviewed Craig Ferguson, American on Purpose. You can catch it on the CNN website. And all five episodes will also air on CNN on July 5th, beginning at 8 p.m. Eastern Time. If you'd like to catch up on interviews you've missed, like our conversation about a new breed of ticks bringing dangerous illnesses and allergies, or our conversation with Isaac Butler on how art saved his life, check out our podcast. 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
2: 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Might your lettuce bolt? Do you need to baby that tree you planted this spring? Cut back your herbs? I'm Jennifer Rooks. Today on Maine Calling, we check in with gardening experts for answers to your mid-season gardening questions. Today's show is a little different in that we will be joined by a whole group of UMaine Cooperative Extension gardening experts because they are all in the same place today at a retreat. So we'll ask them some of our toughest garden questions. What is your intractable garden problem? Ask it. Maine Calling is just ahead.